0: 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Thanks, as always, to our program's co-founder, Mr. Tori Malatia. You know, I know it's been a week since Labor Day, but Tori is still reminiscing about how much fun he had.
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3: From WHYY and PRX, this is Sports in America. I'm David Green. The NFL season is here, which means the takes, the predictions, and the arguments are already flying. And we're going to start today talking with friends of the show, Madeline Hill and Charlotte Wilder, who host the Sports Gossip Show. We're going to talk about the storylines they are watching as the new season gets underway, the teams and players they're most curious about, and how we as fans should deal with off-field drama. Then, as we observe the 25th anniversary of the September 11th attacks, we'll speak with Craig Woodall about the loss of his older brother, Brent, an accomplished athlete who died in the South Tower. We'll chat about the role sports, teammates, and resilience have played in Craig's life in the years since. A look ahead at the NFL season, followed by a deeply personal conversation about grief, memory, and the ways sports can help us carry on. That is coming up on Sports in America.
4: Live from NPR News, I'm Dale Willman. Concern over the rapid adoption and growth of AI is continuing. An article published this week quotes the head of Anthropic as saying AI development is advancing at too quick a pace, and former Anthropic employee Jacob Coxon agrees. Speaking on ABC's This Week, Coxon said those building AI believe it could kill everyone by the end of the decade. And he says he hopes other countries developing the technology will also be cautious.
5: I do hope that the people in China who are looking at the same problems as we are, so they're trying to build the same technology, will come to the same conclusion that it has to be done in a measured manner.
4: President Trump says his midterm convention was a great success, but not all Republicans were enthusiastic about his promise to give every American adult $5,000 if Republicans win in November midterms. NPR's Mara Liasson has more.
6: The Republican response to Trump's new promise was surprisingly tepid. Some members of Trump's party are worried about the price tag. Giving $5,000 to every adult would cost over $1 trillion, adding to the already historically high national debt. And Trump would have to get Congress to approve, since he can't send out checks by himself. There's also the question of Trump's credibility, whether voters believe the checks would actually arrive. Trump has a long list of unfulfilled campaign promises. He's promised to send voters DOGE checks and tariff rebates, as well as promising that inflation and high prices would drop as soon as he took office. Mara Liasson, NPR News.
4: A documentary on the Israeli military's killing of civilians in Gaza has received the top prize at the Venice Film Festival this weekend. But as NPR's Daniel Estrin reports, Israeli officials are contesting the film's allegations.
7: The documentary is called Naza. That's the Israeli military term for collateral damage. The film features 24 anonymous Israeli soldiers who discuss the tracking and killing of Hamas targets and Palestinian civilians in Gaza. The Israeli military said it categorically rejects the film's allegations. It didn't give specifics, but said soldiers' claims in the film do not match their junior-level ranking and level of involvement. Former Israeli Prime Minister Naftali Bennett called the film a blood libel. The film's Israeli co-director Yuval Avraham spoke at the premiere.
8: I'm thinking of all the people, the Israeli politicians, the journalists back home who are now attacking this film, denying it without even seeing it.
7: The film got a record 25-minute standing ovation. Daniel Estrin, NPR News, Tel Aviv.
4: Iran says one of its commercial vessels was attacked this weekend while it was traveling through the Strait of Hormuz. Reports by state media say one person was killed and four others injured in that attack. The U.S. military has not commented on the incident, although it's attacked Iranian-flagged vessels in the past as part of its blockade of Iranian ports. You're listening to NPR News. President Trump says he's lifting a 10% tariff on Irish whiskey. Speaking Sunday during the trophy ceremony for the Irish Open, he said he'd been asked about the tariff by many people, including some of the golfers. Irish whiskey currently faces the 10% tariff Trump has imposed on most imports from the European Union. Team USA is once again world champions in women's basketball after beating France today in the FIBA World Cup in Berlin, Germany. KQED's Lakshmi Sarah went to a watch party at a women's sports bar in San Francisco.
9: Several fans decked out in Valkyrie's violet, representing the Bay Area WNBA team color, crowded Ricky Sports Bar, a bar dedicated to women's sports. Lily Roberts is a Valkyrie season ticket holder and describes herself as a massive fan.
10: As a Raptors fan, I feel like we're just winning on both ends. There we have our coach on Team USA, and then we also have our Valkyries on Team France, which, as you can tell, the bar is incredibly excited to have representation on both sides there.
9: Team USA won 97-79, gaining its fifth straight FIBA World Cup title. For NPR, I'm Lakshmi Sarah in San Francisco.
4: Ohio State's football team is out of the top five for the first time in two seasons after dropping a close game to Texas Saturday, 24-23. Texas is now number one, followed by Georgia at number two, Notre Dame at three, Indiana at four, Miami at five, and OSU at six. Number six Oregon fell 15 spots to number 21 after losing to Oklahoma State in a major upset. LSU, Ole Miss, Texas A&M, and Alabama round out the top 10. I'm Dale Willman, NPR News.
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12: 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What does that mean for the security of the Gulf? 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
3: All right, so last time, Charlotte Wilder, you and I were speaking, you were getting ready to root for your team, the New England Patriots, in the Super Bowl. God, it feels like just yesterday. You were very excited, probably until you weren't excited anymore. Uh-huh. Have you recovered, and how are you feeling about this New England team as we are going into another season already?
13: David, you are throwing me into the deep end, my dude.
3: Yeah, I'm sorry.
13: Well, listen, let's just say That was a horrific Super Bowl if you're a fan of the New England Patriots. And it was probably a horrific Super Bowl if you were a fan of neither team, because the game was terrible.
3: It was really boring. Like, I'm just so going to say, they're boring Super Bowl. It was really boring.
13: No, it was like watching paint dry, except if paint were a nightmare if you're a Patriots fan.
3: Yeah. The last Super Bowl I remember that boring, like, I mean, it was involved the Seattle Seahawks as well, but it was when my Pittsburgh Steelers beat Seattle. Mm. It's fun. Boring Super Bowls are fun when your team wins. I would imagine boring Super Bowls are hell when your team loses. But maybe Seattle's the problem. I don't know.
13: The Rams were also a problem because the Patriots beat the Rams in a horrific, boring Super Bowl. And that was still kind of boring, but it was like a fun ending. But, you know, we are approaching another Patriots season, as are all other NFL fans. And I'm personally happy to report that it's been chill and not dramatic at all in New England. So I'm feeling great, David.
3: Super chill offseason. Okay, well, I am talking to Charlotte Wilder and Madeline Hill, who host the Sports Gossip Show. One of the best shows in the sports media world. And we're going to get ready together for this NFL season starting. Madeline, you're a Buffalo Bills fan. I guess when we talk about Super Bowls, it's like not a place you can totally relate to. God,
13: David,
3: I am
13: also
3: just a
13: starting
3: nasty
13: off
3: person.
13: Strong. That is, yeah, maybe you're this just is bullying your year. Us from the jump.
3: Maybe this is your year.
13: Wide right, David.
14: Is it our year? Yeah. Who's to say? They have a new coach, Joe Brady, who also, I might have mentioned this on the show before, but he is my step cousin. It has not helped in any way in my
3: family
14: career.
3: Tie. Maybe it's going to help you now. Like, maybe. I mean, you're gonna win. Now they're going to win the Super Bowl.
14: This is I'll tell my stepmom to pass along the message to her nephew.
3: Please do.
14: I am hopeful that they will have a good season. I mean, everyone on the team loves Joe Brady. We will see, obviously, how that translates to him being the head coach of the team. I'm very apprehensive to assume that they are going to go win a Super Bowl. I think what would be nice is if they had a good season. Just good. I think if it was underperforming, I'd be very disappointed. But I think if it was just average or above average, I'd feel like it was a win, considering they're going through some changes.
3: I love the management of expectations. Don't you have a new stadium? I mean, that's exciting.
14: Yes, new stadium. But fans are complaining about some of the seats. I don't know if you've seen any of this.
3: What's wrong with the seats in Buffalo? No.
14: Well, apparently there are some seats for season ticket holders that have really strange views. Like, they have a pole in the middle of their seat, or like a glass barrier that I think people were not too pleased about. So we'll see if Bills fans still feel like Bills Mafia throughout the season and are as loyal, even with their maybe not so great seats that they were put into in the new stadium.
3: Aren't obstructed seat views, like, I thought that was an old thing, like a Tiger Stadium in Detroit kind of problem, like old Tiger Stadium, not like a new football stadium.
14: I know you would think that they would have planned around that, but maybe they just didn't see that page in the architectural draw plans when they were building the stadium. They're like, nah, it'll be fine. And then now people are probably going to complain, and they already are. So we'll see how that goes throughout the season.
3: Yeah. Well, Charlotte, let me come back to you and your really boring offseason for the New England Patriots, because I don't think it was exactly boring. Your coach, Mike Vrabel, made a lot of news in the offseason with some photos of him, let's say, being involved with Diana Rossini, who, you know, veteran NFL reporter at The Athletic. She's now stepped down, but so much drama, an NFL coach, an NFL reporter being seen in sort of suggestive photos. How much of a distraction has that been for you and other Patriots fans?
13: For me, it's all very different, right? Like, our show is called The Sports Gossip Show. That is a story that we made this show to cover. You know, I've known Diana for like 10 years, and we've talked about this a lot on the episodes we did. I think that, you know, we did several episodes about this, because I think it's actually a much more complicated situation just in terms of the media ecosystem and like what NFL insiders are expected to do and what it means. Like, can you even do that job as a woman? And this is not to say Diana didn't make a mistake, because she definitely did. Like, the pictures of them interlacing fingers or being very close at a bar, like those kinds of things, it's impossible to see that and not think, okay, well, what's the relationship here, regardless of what it actually is, and has that affected coverage? The Athletic found in an investigation that it hadn't affected her coverage, but there was something inappropriate, whether it was romantic or not, in their investigation done internally. But I think for Patriots fans, I don't think it has mattered. I think Mike Vrabel is a beloved head coach. He got the team to a Super Bowl last year. He is also beloved by his players. And by all accounts, he is somewhat like, you know, anytime a player's going through a tragedy or something off the field, he'll call them every day to check in. Like, he has so much goodwill inside that building that it seems like it actually has not been an internal distraction, but it has definitely been an external distraction. And I think that the problem is going to be if the Patriots are not winning. This story, I think, will go away if the Patriots are very good. It won't go away. It'll simmer if the Patriots are very good. If the Patriots are very bad, this is going to be a problem all season, and maybe fans will start to care more. I think right now, NFL fans have had to... I mean, if you're a sports fan, you are very good at compartmentalizing when it comes to your team, because sports are inherently pretty messed up. They're owned by billionaires, and they don't really care, at least men's sports, how men treat women. And if you're a fan of men's sports, I mean, women's sports have their own issues too, but especially when it comes to domestic violence that men commit against women, all of these issues, you have to be able to do a lot of compartmentalization and be like, okay, I'm a fan of this team, even though, like, Robert Kraft was found at the Orchids of Asia Spa in 2019 soliciting prostitution, and, you know, yeah, they had all of those Make America Great hats in the locker room in 2015 or 14. It's like mental gymnastics, and you kind of make a decision to be like, cognitively, I know these things are messed up, and emotionally, I would like my team to win. So it doesn't really make any sense.
3: Yeah, and the question is, can both those things be true? Can this be really a horrible thing that I disagree with, and can I also root for my team to win? I want to come back to that compartmentalization question, but you said something that really struck my ear that I want to hear both of you, you know, dive in. Like, what did we learn from this Vrabel, Diana Rossini sort of thing about women who cover sports? Like, what lessons should we take, and what can everyone do better?
13: I mean, we could talk about this for a long time. I think there was an ESPN article that came out today as of when we are speaking, and it said that a lot of women have reported that it's harder to do their jobs. They are telling their editors when they're meeting with sources. A lot of team personnel has said they won't meet with women who are covering the team one-on-one for fear of being seen. And that sucks so much, for lack of a better way to say it. And I think what I would like to say is this cannot just be Diana Rossini's fault. Diana Rossini made a mistake, but it is not, she has not single-handedly set women back. The men who are being reactionary to that and acting in fear in response to one mistake a woman made, they are the people who are perpetuating this problem. And it, you know, that might be a controversial thing to say. There might be some women in sports who disagree with me, but I have a very hard time that we are still doing this thing where one woman makes a mistake and then she is to blame for the bad behavior of men when it comes to how other women can do their jobs. And I understand too, being a woman in this position, being like, well, I don't want to be seen being photographed in a way. And it's like, well, we all as a society have to be like, if there's a man and a woman at a coffee shop and one of them is a reporter and they're not touching each other and they're chatting, it's probably okay. Like, the reactionism drives me nuts.
14: Yeah, I 100% agree with what Charlotte said. I would also add to it that I still think that this is a discussion that needs to be expanded upon further about the role of the insider in sports, and what are these people's jobs to get these scoops, and what lengths do they go to get the scoops? Not to say, of course, what Diana did was crossing a professional line to potentially get information. That's not what I'm saying. But I do think that a lot of these other male insiders have, they've attended weddings of these players before. It's like, that's kind of crossing into a personal relationship with someone who potentially is your source. Are you an employee? Like, are you working for them? Like, what is going on? Are you guys just pals? So I do think it brings up larger conversations around the role of the insider. And I think that's something too, that needs to be discussed further, not just in football, but across all professional sports. And I think that this story with Diana Rossini and Mike Vrabel just kind of highlights the blurred lines and all of the kind of murky waters that these insiders play in. Again, not to discount the mistakes that Diana made. She definitely made a mistake, but the job description itself is already murky. And I think that's something that needs to be discussed further.
3: Well, I love both of you for having, I mean, spoken about it, you know, with us here and also covered it so extensively, because it sounds like there are just so many questions about the role of the insider and, you know, lessons that we can learn and making sure that people are not denying access or scared to be in situations that are safe and okay to be able to do their jobs. Well, vibe check on this season. What is one storyline that each of you are really following with curiosity and intrigue?
14: Oh, well, one storyline that I can't stop thinking about, it's more of a entire team, is what's going on with the San Francisco 49ers. Because
3: what is going on with the San Francisco 49ers?
14: Because in the offseason, their head coach got in a car crash that was not disclosed for, I think, 11 or 12 days for reasons that are still a little bit unclear. And then in addition, their owner, Jed York, was arrested for allegedly soliciting prostitution in his home state of Ohio. And then on top of that, there is a story about the man who allegedly scammed at least 26 women out of $1.3 million for pretending to be a San Francisco 49ers player. That obviously was not affiliated with the organization. However, I do think that being lumped in as a nice little cherry on top before the season started, the 49ers have some weird branding, bad vibes going on. I don't know. I just feel like there is some internal weirdness. That to me, it's just like, it's weird. Mm-hmm. It's weird. Mm-hmm. And I can't stop thinking about what's going on internally, how they've handled, obviously, both of those two scandals that were people who are associated with the team. But then now this third scandal that doesn't really have to do with them, but they've kind of now been roped into it. And if you Google the 49ers, I'm pretty sure probably a story about Dejon Love is coming up higher than maybe some stories about the real players on their team.
3: Yeah, that's weird.
14: Yeah, it's very strange. It's something I'm following, and I'm curious to see how those off-the-field storylines potentially impact on the field performance of the team going into the season.
3: Yeah.
13: The 49ers and the Seahawks played in the, I almost call them Western Conference Finals, the NFC Championship.
3: NFC Championship, yeah.
13: And they got pretty much smoked. So it feels like these off-the-field stories coming off of what was a very embarrassing showing to end the season. Vibes feel bad
14: not
13: to
14: good.
13: Me, David.
14: Not good.
3: Yeah. One of the many challenges for sports fans. Charlotte Wilder, Madeline Hill hosts the Sports Gossip Show. I see your sign, which is so beautifully homemade, which is the thing that I love so much. But you've framed it now for this season.
14: Yes.
3: What does that tell us about this season? Like, is this a, I don't know, more polished season? What's going on?
14: I think it's just that people need to take gossip as seriously as we do, that these off-field storylines matter and have an impact on on-the-field performance, and that without these off-the-field storylines, you're not really getting the full picture of what's going on the field in any sport, men's or women's.
13: If we can frame in museum glass our handmade sign, you can take gossip seriously.
3: There you go. Well, what a way to go out. Thank you both so, so much, and enjoy football season. Can't wait to talk to you again really soon.
13: Thank you, David.
3: Coming up next, we're going to have an extraordinary story about an athlete who lost his life on 9/11 as we hit this anniversary of that tragic event and talk about how his family has healed and grieved since then. That is next on Sports in America.

0: Before we begin, I just want to note that the rest of this episode is going to include archival audio and video from the September 11th attacks, including moments of distress and violence as those events unfolded in real time. Some listeners may find this material difficult to hear. Brent Woodall was the kind of athlete who seemed to take naturally to any sport he tried. In college at Cal, he played tight end on football teams that won back-to-back bowl games, including the 1991 team that finished number 8 in the country. And he wasn't just a skilled football player. He also pitched for Cal's baseball team, helping the Bears reach the College World Series in 1992. He was actually drafted by the Cubs that summer and pitched 2 years in the minors. But eventually, Brent moved to New York in 1995, opting for a career in finance instead.
1: He just had this concept of, I will refuse to lose. I just don't do it. And that means I flip the switch late. If that means I have to step up, that's what I'm going to do.
0: To his younger brother, Craig, Brent lived as he competed, a quiet leader, physical, full of vitality and contradictions. Brent was working on the 89th floor of the World Trade Center's South Tower on September 11, 2001. On that bluebird morning, Craig watched the news with some remove, feeling certain that Brent, his brother, would report himself safe at any moment, but the call never came. Brent was 31 years old. Craig remembers the small vignettes from their childhood together, exchanges in the kitchen, laughing about their parents, the way he looked up to him as an athlete. 25 years on, those memories have a way of making September 11th feel less like an infamous mark of history and more like simply the day his brother disappeared from his life.
1: I will always identify with 9/11. But I'm not identified by 9/11. I was for a year or so, and I realized I cannot keep doing that. So shifting that motivation into gratitude and presence has been huge.
0: After the attacks left Americans grasping for answers, sports became one of the few places we could go to be together again. For Craig, whose entire understanding of competition and teamwork had been shaped by his brother, the lessons of sports would become part of how he learned to live with loss. Today on Sports in America, we talk with Craig Woodall about his new book, Overcome: Rebuilding Hope After Losing My Brother on 9/11. We'll talk about the role that sports has played in the wake of tragedy and the many gifts his grief has given him. Can we go back? I just wonder if I or someone had met your brother in college, what would we have noticed about him?
1: He was a big guy. He was calm until he didn't have to be. And so he could flip a switch that a lot of people didn't notice until they saw him on the field, or if someone, you know, threatened one of his friends or did something insulting to him, he would flip a switch from 0 to 100 real quick. And I can't tell you how many fights I broke up between my brother and someone else or my dad and someone else. They both had that same intensity, but he was as committed to his academics as he was to his athletics. So you often would have seen him in class and working hard on those things. He was an extremely loyal friend, had a lot of friends, and friends were his family. Calm, sports-loving guy, pretty easy to get along with, hard to get under his skin, but when you did, you knew.
2: You would pay a price. You knew, yeah. You were under there. What was your relationship to sports? Like, did you love it as much as he did? And how did that kind of play into your relationship as brothers?
1: It was almost the entire relationship. That's how we were raised. My dad was played football at University of Arizona, and we were never told you will be Division I athletes. That never was said, but it was kind of unspoken. And so anything we did as kids growing up, we were just in the backyard making up games, playing baseball, playing football, playing soccer, playing weird games we would make up. We competed constantly. And he was the kid who matured quicker than everybody else. You know, the big kid in class isn't always the best athlete, but when they happen to be, that's a scary combination. And it was certainly not a whole lot of fun for the younger brother, because about 2.5 years younger and a thinner build, I was a little bit taller, very one-sided. in our competition outside, but taught me a lot about resilience and being able to fight back and push. And when I finally got around kids my own age, of like, this is simple compared to wrestling him and fighting him every day. So
2: what kind of teammate was he?
1: Yeah, he was a quiet leader. He was not a rah-rah guy, like I said, until he had to be. He almost seemed to conserve energy when it would come to vocal things. Extremely loyal. His college roommate, I remember, tells a story when his college roommate got injured in a football game and some guys were kind of standing around and making some noise. Brent came in immediately and just cleared them all. And when his college roommate got injured in a football game and some guys were kind of standing around and making some noise, Brent came in immediately and just cleared them all out and threw them all around, just because you don't do that to one of my teammates.

0: people and as athletes.
1: Yeah, and like I said, he would carry some arrogance along with him, but that was one of the things, especially when he got to college, was probably the first time he'd ever been humbled as an athlete. Because I don't know if he even got challenged all the way through high school, and then you get to college and everyone's about that same level, then you really figure out who you are. And he was able to dig in and work real hard. Steve Mariucci was the special teams coach at Cal back then, and I've been able to kind of rekindle a relationship with him, and he speaks of Brent's intelligence and how he basically handed over the entire special teams playbook to Brent and said, I trust you. You know, if you want to call a fake, you call a fake. You line us upright. If you need to switch sides, you switch sides, and I'm hands off because you are such a student of the game. You're such an intelligent guy. And he said it's an amazing thing when one of your team captains also has your highest GPA and is also a great player. And that's a pretty unique thing.
0: God, that must be a great position to be in as a coach. Yeah. To have a player like that who you can trust with everything and just sort of let them go do their thing.
1: Yep.
0: I know you've told this story a million times before. I mean, in writing, in a TED talk, but there was a phone call several days before 9/11 that you and your brother had together. Can you take me into that conversation?
1: Yeah, it's one of my favorite memories of all time. So I got home from school and I was teaching and coaching at the time, teaching high school and coaching football. And I am fairly introverted and I was exhausted. And my wife greeted me with, hey, call your brother. And to be honest, no way. I'm not going to call him. We don't really talk on the phone. We email. That's about all we do. And we call if we're setting up like plane tickets or something like that. And so she just kept pushing me into the point I thought something's wrong. You know, did something happen to my parents? Did something happen to the market? Did something happen? And so she said, he just called you. Would you call him back? So then I was nervous that something had happened. And when I called him, he was sitting there with his wife, Tracy, and they'd been married just over a year and a month. And they were calling to tell me they were expecting their first child. Mm-hmm. And it was so awesome just because I had been married for about 5 years. I already had a child. Even though I was the younger brother, some of those roles shifted. And so he was asking me questions about, you know, what is it truly as hard as everybody says? Do you get up every single night? Or are you changing diapers constantly? How'd you come up with a name? It just bombarded me with questions. And it was, I remember just thinking, this is a beautiful conversation between brothers who don't often talk like this. And we talked about, you know, will our kids be friends? Will they be athletes, musicians, artists? What do you think they'll be like? How are you going to be as a dad? How are we going to do this or that? Are we going to travel together? I couldn't ask for anything more.
2: We understand that a plane has crashed into the World Trade Center. We don't know anything more than that. We don't know if it was a commercial aircraft.
3: We just saw on live television as a second plane flew into the second tower of the World Trade Center.
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0: On a crystal clear late summer morning at 8:46 a.m., a hijacked American Airlines flight struck the north tower of the World Trade Center. At 9:03 a.m., a second plane crashes into the south tower of the World Trade Center, where Brent Woodall and thousands of others were working. For Craig, the day became a series of phone calls, television reports, and fragments of information. But he was still thinking about Brent as his big brother, the athlete he had watched compete his entire life, the guy he believed could get himself out of almost anything. He couldn't bring himself to consider the idea that Brent could be gone, but he was among the nearly 3,000 dead that day when the towers collapsed. You know, the thing that struck me about the morning of 9/11 when you were, you know, learning about your brother and you know, keeping hope and then losing hope, it sounds like you were imagining him as an athlete in a way. Like, I know that guy who's gonna, you know, do whatever it takes to defend his teammates. I think you've mentioned, like, you were imagining him, you know, getting out of that tower and carrying someone along with him. Like, how did his strength and all those times that you saw him step up play into what you were kind of imagining and hoping for as this was all unfolding?
1: Right. So I'd spent my whole life seeing him compete, seeing him dominate, seeing him fight through all these things. And on top of that, just being my big brother, right?

0: everyone's big brother is kind of bigger than life. And so I never once had an ounce of concern. And maybe that was coping mechanism. Maybe that was just how your brain does things. Because I was sitting in a classroom meeting with people and they're like, hey, let's shut it down. You should go home. And I'm like, go home? Why? I want to watch the TV because in a second here, he's going to come running out the front door, you know, someone on each arm. Like, why would I leave? And it never crossed my mind. So yes, I was picturing him as the athlete, and not just the athlete, the intense athlete, the driven athlete. I'd say a lot, he just had this concept of, I will refuse to lose. I just don't do it. And that means I flip the switch late. If that means I have to step up, that's what I'm going to do. And so I'm like, that's what will happen. And obviously it didn't. And I was able to have, I think it was on the 10th anniversary, a beautiful conversation with a man who lost his wife. And he said, you must be Brent's brother. And where I'm standing by the memorial, I'm like, yeah, how would you know that? And he said, well, you're big like him. And he said, my wife was a month away from retiring. And the whole time we were saying, on your last day, Brent's going to carry you out on his shoulder. It's just like joyful, like you have made it. And he's like, so when this was happening, I had no concern because Brent was there.
1: Wow.
0: And he's like, but neither of them got out. And it was just an awesome moment with him too. Such, you know, we know that pain. It's pain you share with someone that has gone through something like this that a lot of people can't relate to. But yeah, I was convinced that he was going to get out. It wasn't until the building fell that I thought maybe it was different, but it wasn't even that the building fell because I didn't see it fall live. So I didn't know how it fell. And I thought, well, shoot, he could be three blocks away. Those things are so big. It might have fallen on him. It might have. I have no idea. That's when I was like, okay, this has reached a new level. I'm out of here. I'm going home and I'm getting in front of the TV because I want to search for him and I want to be the one that finds him. But that none of that concern even entered my mind until the building physically collapsed.
1: Do you remember the moment when you had to give up hope that he had somehow made it?
0: Two moments stick in my mind. That first evening when I finally turned the computer off because I couldn't sleep. I could see him going, you're going to fall asleep while I'm going through this. And so I'm like, all right, I'll stay awake.
1: You were hearing him like have a conversation with you, like wondering what he'd be telling you.
0: Right. Like he just, why would you sleep? That felt like defeat or giving up. And that's just not what we did. And so it was just looped coverage. I'm like, everyone's asleep. You know, I'm not getting anything new. So when I shut everything down, that's when it hit me for the first time how serious this was. And that was probably the first time that I truly considered he could be gone. Because I thought the only options at this point, because it's been all day. You know, it's been at this point, it had been, 15, 17 hours. We still hadn't heard a word that he's either trapped underneath all that mess, unconscious in a hospital, or he's gone. And that realization just hit me like a ton of bricks for the first time all day. Because I think I'd been on go mode like he would have been, just trying to find him. And that realization just rocked me and I just lost it. So that sticks in my mind. And then I can recall also, we went out to see my parents and my sister a couple days once the plane started flying again. And about 3 or 4 days into that trip, I'm like, we still have not heard anything. And it's been days. I just walked back into his old room and I just sat down in his room and I just kind of, and I had a lot of great memories, some tough memories, right? Being a little brother. And it just almost like, okay, it's time for you to process that he's gone. So I never truly gave up hope in that moment, but that was another symbolic moment that we're probably never going to hear from him.
1: The scale of a tragedy like September 11th can overwhelm the individual who lives inside it. For Craig, remembering Brent has meant pushing back against that, making sure his brother remained the guy he played catch with in the backyard, not just one of the names attached to that terrible day. Things defining you is such a theme in a lot of what you've, you know, thought about and written about. I wonder if there's something that you can tell us about your brother that gets lost if we focus too much on, you know, his connection to this tragedy.
0: I think I would say it's his commitment to his family and his friends. You see this big athlete, you see some of the bravado, you see his success, his dominating, bigger than life. But he was, we both were kind of just teddy bears. And at his, we did a service for him in October as one of his best friends wrote a poem that Brent had written in college about his friendship with his best friend. It's like, whoa. That, and just rock people that he even had that side to him. So we're all just layers, right? Mm. And sometimes we only show what we want people to see. But he definitely had a depth to him when it came to loving his friends. Like I said, his friends were his family and his family as well. That is a good point. Often gets lost in the mix when you think of, you know, this aggressive athlete and the way his life ended.
1: You know, I think about athletics. I think about being aggressive athletes and athletes who just perform at a high level. Like, do you feel like there were lessons from sports that helped you and your family ultimately survive what was to come?
0: For me, 100%. There definitely were lessons about, you know, knock down seven, stand up eight. That's what I call resilience. You have to get back up, and just competing with him and getting knocked down 99 times and having to stand up 100 times definitely were lessons. Also lessons in relying on teammates, which is something I did not do early on until I realized the importance again of that, because I'd been a teammate my whole life. But when it came to the biggest challenge in my life, I tried to do it alone. That makes no sense. So once I finally figured out to be a teammate and how I approach grief and allow people in to love on me and support me, that was big. I didn't know that all at first because I had lost a number of people in high school that were really close to me, and I never dealt with it. No one told you how to grieve. I didn't know how to do any of that. So I had all this suppressed grief just sitting there right underneath the surface. So when 9/11 happened, I'm like, phew, I'm done. And so I just didn't even want to think about it. I'm just going to work hard. I'm going to, you know, overeat, abuse alcohol, sleep in, all these kind of things to try to cope rather than deal with it. And it wasn't until I just got rocked in the face with that's not going to work that turned into, you're right, let me rest on what I know about myself, about people, about resilience, and start rebuilding my life.
1: Coming up next on Sports in America, we'll have more from our conversation with Craig Woodall.

0: Welcome back to Sports in America, and let's get right back to our conversation with Craig Woodall. Decades later, Craig is communicating with his brother. He hears his voice in moments of doubt, sees him in the small serendipities of everyday life, and sometimes asks himself how Brent would handle a situation. His presence looms large.
1: And how present is your brother still, like, as a teammate? Like, you mentioned, you know, when you were thinking about going to sleep, hearing his voice saying, like, Craig, what are you doing? Like, I'm like struggling through a thing. You can't go to bed now. Like, over the years, are there often times when you kind of think to yourself, like, you know, I hear Brent telling me something, or like, what would Brent do about this problem or this thing I'm dealing with?
2: Ton of times. And, you know, he was 31 years old when he died, and he wore 31 in college. And the unique thing about that is he was a tight end, because he showed up as a linebacker, quickly moved to running back, and then there, after a year, they're like, you're a tight end. And he had great success there, but he didn't want to change numbers because he didn't want to move lockers. Very typical decision of him, like that's just how he was. Yeah. And that number shows up everywhere in my life. Just when I need a little reminder, you know, that you're at table 31. You're in room 831. It's just constant. It's a really cool story of, it was, I think, the first anniversary. I was at Tracy's house, and she brought down some, I was getting ready to leave, and she brought down his golf clubs. She's like, here, take them. These are yours. I'm like, what? I don't need his golf clubs. She's like, no one's going to use them. They're all extended. I'm like, okay, if you want me to take them. Then she brings down some suits and all these. I'm like, what are you doing? I think it was her way of kind of reaching out, giving me these things. And so I just took them home and I put them in the basement, and I didn't want to think about them, didn't want to touch them. And then I had a dream that literally, and this happened maybe three or four times as to what you're mentioning, that I'm sitting there in our old house as kids, and Brent's like, hey, these are your things. Like, I gotta go. I have no use for them anymore. Use the golf clubs, wear the suits. And I woke up like, it could not be more clear that he was trying to tell me. So I go in, I take the suits in to get tailored, had to bring them in a little bit, and they hand me my ticket. And it was 31-8-31. And I was like,
1: wow,
2: you can't make this up.
1: You can't make that up.
2: It's just unbelievable. And then went out and used the golf clubs and had a good laugh that there was only about five clubs because he'd probably broken most of them or thrown them into the lake. But little things like that pop up a lot. And even times just in my leadership roles and in life, I remember thinking, I can handle this. Like, what? Why am I getting nervous about this? Like, Brent would be nervous about talking for all these, but he wouldn't be nervous at all. And so I'd channel some of his confidence definitely in. And probably even more so, I would think about what he couldn't do. And so when I would come home and I'm tired and I'm sitting on the couch and my kids would be like, hey, let's go to the backyard, let's go play. And I was like, I'm exhausted. It would just trigger in my head. He never got to play catch with his daughter. He never got to do the mundane driving kids to practice and waiting to pick them up. He never got to do that. So thank God I can.
1: Is there ever a risk in that going overboard? Someone who's trying to do their best to never forget and do their best to honor the legacy of someone who was so important to them, but kind of let it go too far and start shaping your life more than it really should in a healthy way?
2: 100%. And I'm glad you asked that. So I realized I was doing that. Like, my motivation is simply that he's gone. What about my motivation is just loving my kids and loving my wife? And it's not that him. And so I really challenged myself to change that. And what I had to do is when I changed kind of my whole routines and focused on things, I started focusing so much more on gratitude. And so it started to replace the he's not here, you know, so I got to go out and play with my kids. How grateful I am to be able to play with my kids, and to kind of transition it away from even having to say Brent never got to. And people will say all the time to me, like, you know, more than anyone, you know that life is short. Like, well, it's not about life being short. It's about life being uncertain, the unknown. And so it's a privilege to grow old, right? To feel the aches and pains, the gray hair and the wrinkles that he didn't even get to experience. I get to experience, and that is a privilege. And so I'm so glad you asked that question, because you definitely need to transition from that being your motivation into something like gratitude for where you are in life and how you're living your life and the family you have, the health you have, or else it's just, it's almost false to keep doing that. And I've seen a lot of people, especially associated with 9/11, that still carry those same things. They still wear the t-shirts with the pictures, and they still, that is their identity, that they suffered this loss. I will always identify with 9/11, but I'm not identified by 9/11. I was for a year or so, and I realized I cannot keep doing that. So shifting that motivation into gratitude and presence has been huge. And it'll still pop in my head now and then about what, you know, he wasn't able to, you know, I'm able to have a Saturday night at home watching a movie with my wife, and he never got to do that again. And so those things pop up, and now I just smile and consider it, just being grateful for those opportunities.
1: Does that ever take you to a place of guilt? Like when life feels joyful, and you think about like that my brother never got a chance to experience this, does guilt ever creep in?
2: Early on, all the time. It did all the time. When I would be holding my child and, you know, introducing my baby to their baby, I was like, why am I here? Why do I get to do this and he doesn't? So there was a lot of grief. There was a lot of, should it have been me? You know, that's a typical sibling response. And so that, I felt that guilt for a long time. And then I could see him literally getting in my face, like grabbing a handful of shirt, just saying, and you're going to use this as an excuse to feel guilty? And I'm like, you're right. So, and now that guilt is largely gone. I still have sadness around it. I feel sad for Tracy, for Pierce, his friends. But the guilt piece is gone, because the best thing I can do to honor him and his legacy is to live life to the fullest and to be able to speak about him and his impact on me and his impact on other people, the kind of person he was, rather than just carry that guilt that motivated me for a year or so. I don't carry it anymore. It's now just a grateful feeling about what I'm able to still be, what I can still do growing old and living my life with my family.
0: In time, Craig came to see that honoring Brent meant carrying forward the life he knew his brother would want him to live. That's become his ongoing orientation these days. Part of remembering Brent means making something useful from what he has learned about resilience. His new book, Overcome, is an attempt to do exactly that, to make sense of what grief has taught him through the language he and Brent knew best: sports, competition, and how teammates help us keep moving forward.
1: I'm curious, like, how you would describe your mission today, because, you know, you talk about the danger of wearing the t-shirts, you know, two decades on, you know, some of the dangers of feeling guilty, but obviously, like, you feel really fulfilled, writing about, you know, his life and your grief and writing about his legacy. Like, how would you describe now what your mission is compared to, you know, say 20 years ago?
2: I get asked that question a lot. Why would you write this book now? Like, it took you 25 years to get over everything. And say, first of all, I'm not going to get over it. I'm going to get through it, but I don't want to get over it. I don't want to forget. But I couldn't have written this book 20 years ago, 10 years ago. I didn't know enough. I was so just in the grind with my job and raising young kids and just getting through the day that I was doing just enough to prepare my brain and my body for the day, that I was not reflecting on hardly anything. And I think back to, what did that do to the relationships around me? And so as I got further into my career, started to see the end of the tunnel in my current job, I started to realize I've got a lot to say here. I've got a lot I've learned. The majority of what I wrote is what I messed up. Like, these are the mistakes I made. This was the guilt I carried too long. This was the grief that I was unprocessed grief. The anger, that's one of my favorite quotes that said, you know, I sat with my anger long enough until she told me her real name was grief.
1: Yeah, like, it's beautiful.
2: That just rocked me. Like, I didn't know that. I thought I was just angry from now on. And so I have learned these things, and I've learned things in the last 5 years that I wouldn't have known. So my mission now isn't 9/11. It's not even necessarily his memory as much as it is, you are not defined by what happened to you. My favorite quote, my mantra of all time, is Carl Jung, the famous psychiatrist. He said, I am not what happened to me. I'm what I choose to become. And wow, that got me up a lot off the couch. Like, no, I can choose. These bad things have happened and this has been horrible. And I lost my parents too young. Also, there's so many reasons, so many options for me to say it's too much. But I have to make that choice to become something else. And so that's more my mission, that everyone's going through trials. You're going to be going through trials and storms. And it's when you turn to face those storms and choose to get through them. It will be hard, but it's possible. And the beauty that you can create in your life still is really what my mission is now. Not so much 9/11 and memories and those things. It's helping people understand they can pick themselves up and truly live life to the fullest.
1: Touching on sports a little bit more, I keep thinking about how sports, you know, it's a space with scoreboards and a space with a clock running out and a win or a loss. It's the opposite of grief in so many ways. Like, grief doesn't keep like a very clear scoreboard. There's no moment when it's like I've won or I've lost. In a way, like, you know, sports is very much the opposite of grief. And I wonder how you reflect on that.
2: Yeah, that's a great question. I think that what grieving did for me, and losing my brother and losing my parents did for me, was completely change my perspective on competition and on my role, my jobs, how I parented. Because I'm a big believer that either you're one of two kind of people, right? You're either a here I am person or a there you are person. I was raised to be here I am. Own the room, get in, you're in charge, you are the leader, you are this. That's how I taught, that's how I played sports, that's how I learned to be a there you are person. And so grief taught me those things, you're right, because grief isn't competitive. Grief isn't about, look at me, look what I've done. And so when I've learned to be a there you are person instead of a here I am person, I connect with the people in the room and see what they have, what they need. And it's helped me so much to be much more of a people focused person, because you don't see that on the scoreboard either.
0: In a way, sports has helped Craig come full circle. Brent taught him how to compete. Grief taught him when to stop keeping score. What remains is a different way of understanding what sports can give us. Not just the lessons we carry onto a field, but the people we turn to when life knocks us down. And that may be one of the stranger gifts of sports. Sometimes when we're fumbling around for answers that won't come, a game gives us a place to gather, to laugh, to be with other people for a few hours.
1: You know, it's related, I think, to the role that sports played in the days and weeks and months after 9/11. And I want to honor the fact that you were going through such personal tragedy. I don't know if you remember this period of time as well, but it you know, the fact that Major League Baseball came right back, and the fact that the NFL season was there was something about like sports helping us as a society and country process and move forward in a way that very few other things could do.
2: Yeah, I remember entirely thinking, whoa, they just canceled some games? Like, why? Like, I want to watch games still. I still want to do that. I remember the Piazza home run, right? I mean, yeah, there were so many things that were just unreal, and I was glued to all of them, and I love sports, but they provide such a, you know, it was a couple hours where you're not watching the towers collapse. And you're not watching an update about, are we going into Afghanistan? You're not seeing speeches. You're not seeing this. You're not seeing stats. You get to see your team compete. And you can forget about something for a little while. And I think sports has always played, especially in America, played a huge role in our culture and our healing in a lot of ways, because it gives us something to gather around, that teammate feel again. You know, instead of being alone, just processing your own grief, now maybe you got three or four people with you and you're watching a game, you're communicating, you're telling funny stories, you're laughing, where you wouldn't have allowed yourself to do that had you just sat there for 3 hours and on the couch. Now you're forcing yourself in a way to enjoy life, right? In a way that you're used to enjoying it before. So sports played a huge role. So yes, I was going through a lot, and I definitely remember every little I remember thinking, like, I can't believe that just happened right after this. The Patriots probably are going to have to win the Super Bowl. The Yankees are going to, I just remember all those symbolic things happening. And yeah, sports are a beautiful thing. It's been a big connector for me and my brother, especially our whole lives.
1: Well, Craig, thank you for the book. Thank you for your openness and for spending some time with us. Really, really enjoy chatting with you.
2: Yeah, thank you so much. I appreciate the questions.
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3: One of those questions I always get asked is like, you know, fantasy football, why is it so popular? Blah, blah, blah. What's the secret to its success? And I'm just like, well, it's fun.
0: Matthew Berry on the strange, wonderful world of fantasy football, why it keeps old friends in touch, and why even a non-fantasy guy like me might finally be ready to draft a team.
3: And what fantasy football does is it gives you a rooting interest in all 15 of those games.
0: That is next time on Sports in America. This is Sports in America. I'm your host, David Green. Our executive producers are Joan Isabella and Tom Gressler. Our senior producer is Michael Olcott. Our producer is Michaela Winberg. And our associate producer is Bibiana Correa. Our engineer is Mike Villers. 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Our talent booker is Britt Kahn. 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
4: Iran has fired thousands of drones and missiles throughout the war. Their targets have included U.S. embassies, hotels, oil and gas sites, and military bases across the Gulf. National security analysts are worried.
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0: From NPR, this is Hidden Brain. I'm Shankar Vedantam. In 2005, an audience filed into the Brava Theater Center in San Francisco. The house lights were on, making it easy to see a small group of men already on stage, wearing orange jumpsuits and lying on small prison cots. They were actors in the politically charged play, Guantanamo, Honor Bound to Defend Freedom. The show told the stories of four British Muslim detainees. The narrative unfolds through the testimony of their families, attorneys, and U.S. officials, along with letters that the men wrote while being held at Guantanamo Bay in Cuba.
1: One of them was a guy named Ruhul Ahmed, who was from an area outside of Birmingham. And him and three of his buddies were picked up in Afghanistan and were held in Guantanamo Bay for many, many years.
0: This is Nafis Hamid. He played the role of Ruhul in one production of the play.
1: What I remember from being in that show was just the way in which his letters were quite spirited in the beginning. He would be talking about how all the Guantanamo Bay guards like him, how they get along. They call him Slim Shady, how he's working on a six-pack. And then by the end, his letters, you could just see, were getting more and more depressed. And you could just tell that this was someone who was entering into a dark and very, very negative state.
0: Ruhul Ahmed was accused of being an Al-Qaeda recruit, an enemy of the United States. Throughout his more than two-year stint in Guantanamo, he maintained that he was innocent. He was eventually released without charges. As an actor, Nafis felt his job was to inhabit the prisoner's life and character.
1: With any character that you play, you know, whether they're innocent or guilty, you try not to judge them and try to just become one of them as much as possible.
0: It was not the last time Nafis would try to get into the mind of a suspected terrorist. This week on Hidden Brain, we dive into the motivations of people on the brink of extremism and those who have been radicalized. We examine what prompts people to turn to violence and explore how psychological science might pull people back from the seductive appeal of extremist ideas. After a few more years in the performing arts, Nafis Hamid left acting to pursue a career in psychology.
1: I always just had an interest in human psychology and what motivates us. I think that's part of the reason why I also was interested in acting. To me, that's just another way of trying to understand, a more embodied, more intuitive way of trying to understand human psychology.
0: Nafis went on to study cognitive science, but he still craved drama and excitement and wanted to get into a field of research that would take him all over the world. So he sought out cultural anthropologist and former guest of the show, Scott Atran. At the time, Scott was studying terrorist groups.
1: You know, I really wanted to work with Scott, and he was, I think he probably had some interest in working with me, but he, you know, pawned me off to another academic who was there at Oxford, because that person was maybe more in a position to take on a PhD student. That person tried to pawn me off to another academic at the University of Belfast.
0: Pass the hot potato here.
1: Exactly.
0: Living in Belfast and doing research on historical conflict in Northern Ireland was not what Nafis had imagined for himself. This was in 2013, the Arab Spring. Pro-democracy protests were spreading across the Middle East and Northern Africa. Jihadist groups, clusters of violent Islamic militias, were forming at a fast pace. In Syria, young men from around the world were gathering. They wanted to overthrow Syria's authoritarian leader, Bashar al-Assad.
1: They didn't always know what they were fighting for. They weren't necessarily going always to become a jihadist themselves. But, you know, it was a sort of sense of, like, this is, for a lot of young Muslim youth, this was their equivalent of being able to say, this is my hero's journey is about to begin. I'm going to go and maybe I'll die, but I'm going to go fight for the plight of the Muslim people in Syria and save them from this brutal dictator.
0: Outside of adventure and curiosity, Nafis had another motivator for studying radicalized Islamic groups. His own upbringing mirrored that of many of the people Scott was studying. Nafis was raised Muslim by his Pakistani father and Indian mother, and he spoke many of the same languages as the jihadist recruits. In a way, he felt like he was the perfect candidate for this kind of work. One day, he made his views known over dinner with Scott and other academics, perhaps a tad forcefully.
1: I was a little drunk, so I said something I probably wouldn't have said, which is just, are you kidding me? This is 2013. And I'm like, we have right now, you know, this huge foreign fighter exodus going on of people who are pretty close to my profile, who are pretty close to my age. They look like me. They speak some of the same languages that I speak, same kind of background. And they're all going from all, thousands of them from all over the world are going to Syria to go join groups like ISIS and Al-Qaeda. And you want me to go to Northern Ireland to hang out with former IRA people? Who's going to go talk to these people? Who's going to be able to relate to them? Who's going to be able to put himself in their shoes like an actor portraying these people, eventually absorb their thinking, be able to come back and communicate it not only to you, but to policymakers and to the media so that way people can understand and relate to it in order to eventually combat it? I said to those researchers, you're asking me to operate with one hand tied behind my back. I have more to offer than just being a scientist. I have friends who are better scientists than me. If that's what you just want is an academic, I'll introduce you to other academics. You don't need me. And I could tell, again, Scott's sort of like the chutzpah that I showed in that moment. And that's when he and another person he was working with offered me a job.
0: The job was more of what Nafis had in mind. It involved moving to Spain to find, interview, and perform brain scans on men nearly or fully entrenched in extremist Islamic groups. The research project was designed to evaluate the lengths these men would go to defend what psychologists call sacred values.
1: Yeah, so sacred values are values that are of the utmost importance to us. They are values that you cannot engage with them or trade them off for the material aspects of the world. I can't buy this value off you. You're going to reject any kind of economic incentive that I make. There's almost an element of purity to it.
0: Nafis wanted to understand what was happening in the minds of people who held sacred values. But before he could do that, he had to recruit volunteers for the study. He was working in Barcelona, a city with small, concentrated areas known to be breeding grounds for extremists. Nafis had no idea how to find would-be extremists, so he drew on his acting background. He decided to pretend to be an extremist himself.
1: So one of my first ridiculous attempts was that I just went to cafes, opened up my laptop in like kind of Muslim dense areas, downloaded an ISIS video, started to watch that with the volume on full blast, thinking that maybe someone might walk behind me and be like, hey, is that the latest drop? Let's sit down. Are you a fan? Let's sit down and have a chat. And luckily, all that happened was that the manager of that cafe, who was also Muslim, kicked me out and threatened that, I might get the cops called on me if I pull anything like this again.
0: The YouTube videos were not a total loss. Quite a few of them were posted by a man living right outside of Barcelona. Surprisingly, when Nafis reached out and explained his research project, the man invited him to his apartment.
1: I get to his flat and there's already a couple of guys who are there in the kind of the living space, and him and I are talking. He brings me into the kitchen where he's doing some stuff there, and we sit down and we start talking. And we're speaking to each other in French. And he's telling me about his ideology and his way of thinking about the world. And it's very clear to me very quickly that this guy is a supporter of the sort of global jihadi movement. And we're having this conversation and it's all going fine. But then he starts to get more and more animated. He asked me where I'm from, and I was just honest. I told him I'm American. He knew I was a researcher, that I'm trying to study this way of thinking. And then he starts saying some stuff like, we can't trust anybody as Muslims. We're persecuted everywhere we go. And then he says, basically, why should I even trust you? You're an American. And then he says, why should I even let you out of my flat? And that's when I realized, okay, things are really turning sideways here.
0: Nafis decided to appeal to the young man's vanity his desire to be an influencer.
1: Listen, I saw your YouTube channel. No one's watching your videos. You know, you had like 68 views. You have like whatever, like 200 followers or something. I am a researcher. My articles will be published in, you know, major academic journals. I have the potential to, if I can understand you, I have the potential to get your message out to a broader audience. I'm not here to be your mouthpiece, but I can at least, you know, communicate what you think and your ideas to a wider audience, because you can't do it on your own, and you're not succeeding on your own. And he kind of laughed it off. He thought that was a little funny. And he was like, all right, fine. And then he just continued on with the conversation. But I could tell there was something that's off now. It's not really the same dynamic. He leaves the kitchen. He leaves me there. And I hear him in the other room speaking to these two guys in the region.
0: Nafis spoke Urdu, which shares some words with the Rija. As he eavesdropped on the men in the next room, one word kept popping out.
1: I hear him say this word again and again, munafiq, munafiq, munafiq. And munafiq is a word that kind of means, at best, traitor. At worst, it means a fake Muslim. Someone who's saying he's a Muslim, but is basically not a Muslim. And I realize they're talking about me.
0: Nafis knew that for some Muslims with extremist views, being a fake Muslim was a sin punishable by death. Frightened for his life, he tried to figure out how to escape. He could not exit through the front door without alerting the three men in the next room. It was at that moment he remembered a story that Scott Atran had told him.
1: When he was in Indonesia, he got into a bit of trouble with some jihadis there, and how he had to jump out of a window while he was using the bathroom to get out of that situation. I'm glad I had that conversation with him, because that is what caused me at that moment to look out and see that there's a window in this room.
0: There was only one problem. He couldn't just jump out the window like Scott had done, because this apartment was on the second floor. Nafis opened the window and saw there was a narrow ledge outside. Terrified by the men in the next room, he stepped out onto the ledge.
1: I'm hanging on the ledge of the side of this building. There's an awning of like a store or something underneath me. I just momentarily balance my foot on the awning, but immediately the awning kind of cracks. So I fall, but I fall into the awning, which mostly broke my fall. I completely shattered the awning. Luckily, I didn't hit the ground too hard. And I was able to just get, basically just as soon as I got my feet on the ground, I just ran to the train station as fast as I could. And stupidly, when I get to the train station, I realize like the next train is in an hour and 27 minutes. I'm like, okay, this is not the right move. But luckily, there was a taxi outside, so I got into the taxi and told him to go towards Barcelona.
0: Wow. So this was your introduction to trying to find these people. This didn't dissuade you at this point from saying, you know, maybe I should go back to acting?
1: I mean, it's all acting, right? I mean, I wanted adventures, right? I wanted excitement. I wanted to, you know, I didn't want stunt doubles. I wanted to be my own stunt double. So here I was, you know, getting what I asked for.
0: When we come back, Nafis finds a slightly more boring, but also less dangerous way to talk to extremists. You're listening to Hidden Brain. I'm Shankar Vedantam. This is NPR.

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1: This is Hidden Brain. I'm Shankar Vedantam. Nafees Hameed is a cognitive scientist at King's College London. As a young doctoral student, he wanted to identify what factors push people to become violent extremists. While conducting research in Barcelona, his first few attempts to find volunteers to take part in his studies failed. But he did eventually discover a better way to connect with radicalized Muslim men. One of the best ways was to use a fixer, someone from the area who was already trusted by the communities, could speak their languages, and understood their cultural norms. Nafees found a few young men who fit the bill and hired them as research assistants. One of them especially stood out.
2: And at first, I wasn't sure whether he was going to be a good research assistant or not, just because he didn't have a university degree or anything. He didn't even have like a normal high school diploma. But turned out he was amazing. I mean, he spoke something like six languages fluently, very charismatic, full of personality, had big dreams and ambitions, wanted to be a professional athlete, wanted to be a musician, wanted to go into the arts. After meeting me, he wanted to be a researcher. Just a really, you know, charismatic individual. And he knew everyone. And so he and I together in the beginning started to go out and meet people. And he would introduce me to the right kinds of characters. And then it kind of just snowballs from there. You kind of get eventually more and more extremist people.
1: They focused on recruiting volunteers from Moroccan and Pakistani immigrant communities. To Nafees's surprise, many young men were excited about the possibility of having their brains scanned.
2: People found that interesting, to be honest. You know, even when I got to the most extreme people, the most radicalized people, who were openly telling me about their support for Al-Qaeda or for other groups, when they would hear that, they became curious. They wanted to know more about, well, what does previous neuroscience say? Like, what are your hypotheses about this? And then some of them also were a bit narcissistic too. You know, they were like, oh, my brain is very special. You're going to discover that. You just wait until you see my brain. One guy was like, okay, fine, I will participate in your study, but only under one condition. And he kind of looks around like he's about to tell me something very secretive. And he goes, I want a picture of my brain just to prove to my mother that I have one.
1: Nafees and his team conducted the first set of brain scans on a group of Moroccan men whose families had been living in Barcelona for a few generations. These were men on the edge of radicalization, open about their willingness to fight or even die for their beliefs, but who hadn't yet committed themselves to a group like ISIS or Al-Qaeda. Nafees wanted to better understand what might prompt these men to make the leap to join extremist groups. So he set up a video game called Cyberball, a virtual soccer game. When a volunteer sat down to play, he'd see four avatars on the screen.
2: One of them represents them. It's their little avatar. And then there's three other avatars of three other players. They can see faces of those three players. They look like Spanish or Catalan players. They have names underneath them that are very typical, stereotypical Catalan male names. And they're told that these three players are three other real people who are sitting in rooms as well. So they think they're real people. They said, the task is simple. You can just press this little button on this computer and you can pass the ball towards any of the other three players that you want to. They'll then pass the ball back to you.
1: Unknown to the participants, the other three avatars were not real players. They were part of the experimental team. Nafees had split the volunteers into two groups. The men in the first group would play the game for a while, just passing the ball back and forth with the other avatars. But for the volunteers in the second group, things played out differently.
2: they pass the ball to the other players. Maybe the ball gets passed to them once or twice, but then the other players basically stop tossing the ball back to them. And the three ostensibly Spanish or Catalan players basically just start tossing the ball back and forth to each other.
1: The Moroccan volunteer would be deliberately excluded from the game, his avatar left standing with nothing to do but watch. Once the volunteers had played the game, they were asked to get into an fMRI machine.
2: Just a big magnetic tube that they lay down in, they slide into it, and then they look up at a screen, basically, and what they're seeing is a value.
1: These were not numerical values, but values that the volunteers had been surveyed on before. Non-sacred values, such as halal food should be served in hospitals, jails, and schools, or sacred values like Western military forces should be expelled from Muslim lands.
2: Underneath the value, they then see a scale, a 1 to 7 scale. And that's a fight and die scale. So for one, it says, how much are you willing to do for this value? One being, I'm not willing to do anything at all. And then 7 being, I'm willing to fight and die.
1: Previous research that Nafis and other cognitive scientists had done had revealed a trend. When someone was on the edge of radicalization, an experience of social exclusion would often push them over the edge. The results of the Cyberball study mirrored this finding. Volunteers who were excluded during the virtual soccer game became more willing to fight and die for their sacred values and for non-sacred values, as finding. Volunteers who were excluded during the virtual soccer game became more willing to fight and die for their sacred values and for non-sacred values as well.
2: And not only that, we saw that behaviorally, when we

0: Moroccan youth in Spain are no different. They hold multiple identities. They're Moroccan, they're Spanish, they're young, they're a Barca football team fan. They associate with different political movements as well. When you feel rejected by a particular group, especially if it's the majority group, you're probably out of the different groups that you belong to. You're going to find solace in that one group that actually presents itself as your defender, as the group that is there to get your back, to be your fellow gang members, to protect you against that group that just rejected you. That group is now going to gain an attraction a lot more.
1: I mean, in some ways, this speaks to sort of the deep-rooted need we all have to find acceptance. So in some ways, when we don't have acceptance in one area of our lives, it's perhaps not irrational that we will seek acceptance in another area of our lives.
0: Yeah, I think belonging is just one of those sort of very basic human needs. It's as social animals, it's where we feel safest. You know, evolutionarily, if one of us, if we're as a lone animal out there in the wilderness, we're in huge danger.
1: Social exclusion isn't the only thing that pushes people toward extremism. Nafis and other researchers have noted that it's often a cascade of life events combined with an experience of social exclusion that leads to radicalization. He witnessed this firsthand while working with that charismatic research assistant who had helped him find volunteers for the brain imaging study.
0: So I think he, in the beginning, sort of saw me as a little bit of like an older brother figure. And he wanted to share all of his passions with me and all of his big goals that he had in his life and how he really wanted to become somebody. But then over the course of our field work, he started to, I could just see kind of go into a darker and darker place. In the beginning, I could just kind of see it in his mood and his energy. And a lot of it started off with issues that he was having with his father, who basically just wanted him to go get a job to help support the family, some kind of menial work, and really denigrated his high-minded ambitions. Then he had a best friend whose life went into like a very negative direction, and he basically lost contact with his best friend, so he started to feel more alone because of that.
1: The punches just kept coming. Next, his family found out that he had secretly been dating a Spanish woman who wasn't Muslim and forced them to break up.
0: He told me that he was just walking around Barcelona all the time until 3 a.m. in the morning sometimes, chain smoking. And he would be watching videos a lot and he couldn't sleep and he had insomnia and I could tell he was kind of getting into a depressed state. And then over time, he started talking about some political issues, and I could see that there was this bubbling sympathy for extremist groups. He'd be talking about the Taliban, and he'd be saying how the Taliban are being bombed on Pakistani soil by the U.S. government, and how these are our people, and this is, you know, we should be talking to them. And then he started talking about foreign fighters going to Syria, and how, you know, when foreign fighters came to Spain, they were considered heroes. When they're going to Syria, they're considered traitors, probably because they're just Muslims, so this is hypocrisy. And they started showing me videos that he was watching, and some of them were ISIS propaganda videos about how ISIS was opening up schools and hospitals in Syria. And he was like, "See, this is the stuff you never see in the mainstream media. This is what these guys are actually doing on the ground." And so I realized I have to intervene. I have to do something.
1: Nafis asked his research assistant to meet in a tree-lined promenade in an immigrant neighborhood of the city. He waited on a bench and waited and waited.
0: First of all, he shows up very late, which, again, is not like him. But he shows up very late, and I remember seeing him from a distance walking over to me, shoulders slumped, hands in his pockets. Just kind of a shell of the guy that I remember with so much charisma. And he knows I want to talk to him about something related to what he's been showing me. And he comes and he sits next to me on the bench. His arms are crossed. He's not even really looking at him. He's kind of looking off in the other direction. And I just start telling him, you know, these videos you're watching, these are crazy. This is propaganda. They're just taking advantage of you. You don't even understand who these people are. These are terrorist groups. They're murderers. They're killing everyone. And they're just completely brainwashing you and taking advantage of your vulnerability.

0: full state.
1: And what was his reaction when you said this? Did he say, thanks for setting me straight? I mean, he looked up to you as an older brother. Did he have the reaction of basically saying, you've shown me something that I hadn't seen?
0: He tried to placate me. He just stared down at the ground while I was talking. He was nodding his head, listening to me, but not really looking at me, not really taking in what I was saying. And he just kind of, in a way that even I didn't quite believe at the time, just said, thank you, Nafis Pai. Thank you. I understand. I understand what you're saying. And then he just basically agreed that we would pick up the field work again. We would do it in a few days. And he said, thank you. And then he just got up and just walked away. He didn't really even turn to me or anything. He just stood right up and just walked back towards where he came from.
1: And then the research assistant broke off all contact with Nafis.
0: I sent him messages. I was asking him, you know, are we going to meet up? And I tried to call him. I realized the phone had been disconnected. We were following each other on social media. So I went and checked his social media profile and I saw that the user had been deleted, essentially. And, you know, I feared the worst. My mind goes into the direction of, did he go off and join a group or something or go to Syria?
1: Nafis considered trying to track the research assistant down, but he didn't know where he lived. So he tried an alternate route. He went to one of the assistant's cousins to do some digging for him.
0: That guy says, okay, he'll do some investigation. He didn't want to talk to me on the phone. He said, just come back 1 week later. So for a whole week, I'm just kind of sweating bullets, you know, metaphorically speaking. Like, I just don't really know what's going on, what happened to him. I come back and I meet with the cousin, and he tells me basically that the parents sort of found out what was going on with him. And then the parents basically said, okay, we can send you abroad to another Western country where you can get a job at a family acquaintance's business, work part-time, send some of that money back to us, and then you can pursue some of your grander ambitions that you have while you're there. So that way we get the money that we need and you can still pursue the things you want to pursue. And supposedly that's what he went off and did.
1: Ironically, the parents did what Nafis should have done. Instead of trying to convince the young man that his beliefs were wrong, they offered him an opportunity to chase his dreams.
0: As soon as those pathways for purpose and meaning and really inclusion in terms of his life and his dreams, once those pathways opened back up to him again, he dropped his flirtation with radicalization and went off and pursued his ambitions.
1: When we come back, Nafis discovers more methods we can use to deter the spread of radicalization.
0: And he said to me, he goes, Nafis, I can't live in that world. That world gives me anxiety. The world of QAnon, even if it's wrong, it at least tells me where the bad guy is. It gives me a direction of which way to point my gun.
1: You're listening to Hidden Brain. I'm Shankar Vedantam. This is NPR.

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1: This is Hidden Brain. I'm Shankar Vedantam. Across the world, politically fueled violence is on the rise. People from different backgrounds are joining extremist groups, willing to fight and even die for their beliefs. Nafees Hameed studies the psychology of extremism. In his initial research, he was able to identify how social exclusion often paves the path to radical ideologies, which left him to wonder, is there a way to pull people from the grip of such ideologies? So he set out on another study. This time, he gathered a group of Pakistani men living in Barcelona. Unlike the volunteers in the initial study, these men were fully radicalized, or what Nafees calls devoted actors.
2: Devoted actors is a term that basically just means that there are some people who sometimes think about the world in very duty-bound ways, and they're willing to commit extreme costly sacrifices for their group or for their values. They're going to fight and die for it. They'll kill people. They'll even kill themselves if they need to.
1: The Pakistani men he recruited for the study were devoted actors to Lashkar-e-Taiba, an extremist Islamic group whose main mission is to fight India and force it to turn over the disputed state of Kashmir to Pakistan.
2: For them, we want to understand what will bring them back from the edge of violence, because they're already very close to it and they're already pretty extreme.
1: Once again, Nafees asked the men to get into an fMRI machine. The volunteers were presented with a series of sacred and non-sacred values and then asked about their willingness to fight and die for those values. When the men were asked about sacred values, Nafees found one part of their brains appeared to be deactivated.
2: Called the dorsolateral prefrontal cortex, which is associated with many things, but including sort of executive functions, deliberative cognition, self-control, emotional regulation, etc.
1: Essentially, this is the part of the brain that makes you take a moment to stop and think. Should I do this? Why am I doing this? Simultaneously, another part of the brain,
2: and that's the ventromedial prefrontal cortex,
1: seemed to show heightened activation. This part of the brain is involved with emotion, reward, motivation, and fear. But when asked about non-sacred values, the researchers did not see differences between these two areas of the brain.
2: I mean, the standard example that I usually give when I tell people about this study is, imagine you're out at a restaurant and you've had a nice dinner and the waiter comes and offers you a menu and there's some nice dessert in there. You might see a nice tiramisu or something and you go, ooh, I want that. That, if I was scanning your brain, there's a pretty good chance I would be seeing the ventromedial prefrontal cortex active in that moment, going, ooh, I want. Then you go, oh, you know, I'm trying to lose weight. I'm going to the gym. I went to the gym yesterday. I didn't go today. Maybe I'll go tomorrow. I don't know. This is not really a good decision here. If I was scanning your brain at that moment, I might see the dorsolateral prefrontal cortex active. And you'll see these two parts of the brain competing over each other. And maybe one will win out. And you might say, hey, you know, I want that. I want that tiramisu, or I might not. So that's normal decision making that takes place. And when it comes to non-sacred values, it's basically the same. You know, even for these, supporters of Lashkar-e-Taiba, when it's non-sacred values, you see that normal activity of decision-making going on. But you don't see it when it comes to sacred values. It's just the I want part of the brain that seems to be online.
1: Nafees and his team wanted to see if it was possible to counter that I want response with more measured and thoughtful brain activity. As he'd learned with his research assistant, it usually doesn't work to try and convince someone that their beliefs are wrong. So Nafees and his colleagues took a different tack.
2: We thought to ourselves, okay, maybe what we can do is we can't change their sacred value, but we can change what they're willing to do for their sacred values. We can change their intentions. We can change their action propensity. Maybe we can lower their willingness to fight and die for these beliefs without changing the beliefs themselves. We say, okay, that's probably a more realistic goal.
1: How do you change someone's intentions? How do you get someone to back away from their sacred values, let alone say no to the tiramisu? Again, it comes back to that basic human need to belong.
2: If you want to stay belonging into a particular group, you have to follow the social norms of that group. The more you deviate from the social norms of the group, the more you're sort of othering yourself. You're hacking away at your own sense of belonging. And we normally wouldn't want to do that. You know, we want to follow the social norms. So if the social norms shift, we shift along with it oftentimes in order to maintain our sense of safety that comes with belonging.
1: Was it possible, in other words, not to shift the views of the volunteers, but to shift their perception of the social norms of the groups they cared about? The researchers once again had the men climb into the fMRI scanner. They could see each sacred and non-sacred value they'd been shown in the first half of the study, along with a little green square that represented how willing they were to fight and die for each value. But that wasn't all they saw.
2: They see in a red square what the general opinion of the Pakistani community in Barcelona was in terms of their willingness to fight and die for this particular value. And they knew that we were out there doing surveys with lots of people, so they knew that we had access to this data.
1: The radicalized men saw there was a large gap between their views and the views of the broader Pakistani community. Suddenly, the researchers noticed a shift in the brain imaging data. Parts of the volunteers' brains that focused on executive functioning, asking, should I do this? And does this really make sense? Showed increased activation.
2: They lowered their willingness to fight and die to get closer to what the actual general community said. And the degree to which they conformed was predicted by the degree of reactivation of the dorsolateral prefrontal cortex.
1: So in other words, really what's happening here, if you can tell a story about this research, is that they are seeing that their views in some ways are more extreme than the views of people whom they consider to be their in-group. And something is happening in their brains that basically says, let me become more in line with the views of people in my in-group.
2: Yeah, so basically what I think is going on here is essentially, yeah, they see that this my in-group doesn't agree with my willingness to fight and die. I think that's sort of like this error detection, right? It's like, oh, I'm at a, maybe I shouldn't be so confident about my answer to this willingness to fight and die because I'm out of line. And there's a threat, there's a danger here. These are a group of people that I want to belong to. But this technique of using social norms to influence someone's behavior only works if the person feels included in the group. So this offers an interesting conundrum in terms of policy, especially when it comes to post-attack policy. So usually when there's a terrorist attack, it doesn't matter if it's a white nationalist or if it's a jihadi attack, there is a natural and understandable response from governments, from the public, to tell the broader group to condemn the attack. Hey, Muslims, the general Muslim community, we want you to condemn this terror attack that was done in your name. I understand the motivation for why people want to do that. But here's a conundrum. If you come out and you're part of the Muslim community, you say, these people don't belong to us, they're not one of us, we reject them, we don't accept them, then what you're doing is you're actually telling those people you are not part of the in-group. And as a result, you're actually limiting the degree to which the social norms of the broader in-group is able to actually influence those extremist members. Those people need to feel that they are still being included by the broader community somehow, because only then will the social norms affect them.
1: The story painted by this research has been demonstrated in many other settings. Princeton University psychologist Betsy Palak found that when Hutus and Tutsis in post-genocide Rwanda were led to think that most Rwandans were for reconciliation, they started to favor reconciliation themselves. We explored that research in an earlier episode of Hidden Brain, titled Romeo and Juliet in Kigali. For his own part, Nafis says he has come to see the pointlessness of trying to argue people out of their beliefs. Debates on social media or across the dinner table rarely change the minds of people with strong pre-existing views. A better approach is to focus again on building bonds with our interlocutors and then counting on those bonds to change how people think. Nafis got to try this approach himself when he noticed a former flatmate behaving oddly.
2: So this was someone who I had lived with many years earlier, almost a decade earlier at that point. And I had known him as a young person. I was maybe 8 years older than him or so. And he also looked up to me. He was a white American, and he and I sort of lost touch over the years. I mean, we stayed in touch over social media. We sent messages to each other. And then the pandemic hit in 2020, and I could see on social media that he was kind of posting a lot of extreme content. I noticed that he was specifically going after some people on social media, some people that we mutually knew who were Jewish, or at least it seemed like he was targeting them and calling them out and saying that they're just believing whatever the cabal tells them and that they need to trust the plan and they need to trust Q and Q has all the answers and that they're part of the problem.
1: The Q that Nafis's former flatmate was referring to is a person or people responsible for the group QAnon, which spreads misinformation about a variety of topics in the United States and beyond. Rather than calling out his friend online or chastising him like he had done with his research assistant, Nafis asked his former flatmate if he'd be willing to talk. When they got on a video call, it was clear his friend was having a rough time.
2: He didn't look like that nice, starry-eyed, cute little boy that I knew when he was younger. He was now a man, and a man who looked like he had aged quite a bit as well, and seemed like he had seen a lot of stress in his life. And the initial conversation was a bit stilted. He was a bit ideological. But at this point, I had actually had so much experience talking to people with ideas that are very different than my own. I really knew how to navigate the situation, which was just to ask a lot of questions and for him to feel like he's being heard. And he eventually revealed to me like his whole journey down the QAnon rabbit hole and even into more far right-wing ideology. And what basically ended up happening was that he had a series of sort of events that happened in his life, losing his job, relationship breaking up, family members, loved ones dying. And it all happened in very short order. And this really created a sense of being lost in his life, because all the things that gave him a sense of who he was and a sense of stability were just sort of stripped away from him in quite short order.
1: Unemployed, lonely, and stuck at home during the pandemic, Nafis's friend had started spending a lot of time on YouTube. It began with popular alt-right channels, which led to conspiracy theory videos, and eventually to QAnon.
2: QAnon gave him a bad guy. It gave him a bad guy that could just be responsible for all the world's problems. At the end of like a 10-hour conversation, I could tell that he understood that I didn't understand really what was motivating him. And so he sat there and he goes, okay, let me try to figure myself out with you. And he says to me, he goes, listen, my family were preppers. We had like 10 guns, 10,000 rounds of ammunition, and enough food and water for us to survive the zombie apocalypse if it came along. I'm an anxious person. I can't handle uncertainty. I need a contingency plan for everything. And he said to me, he goes, Nafis, if there's no real good guys or bad guys, there's no one person who's creating all the trouble in the world. It's just, it's kind of chaotic. You know, you have this chaos theory. You have all these different power players all trying to do their own thing, and then sort of things emerge out of that complex interaction. Because even if that's the way the world is, I can't live in that world. That world gives me anxiety. The world of QAnon, even if it's wrong, it at least tells me where the bad guy is. It gives me a direction of which way to point my gun. In essence, it gives him a map to a territory. And so he can navigate that world more easily.
1: Although this was unsettling, Nafis just kept having open conversations with his friend. He wanted to give him a space outside the radical world of QAnon where he could feel understood, where he could feel like he belonged. These conversations lasted hours. Nafis gained his friend's trust, going so far as to become what psychologists call a credible messenger.
2: Credible messenger needs to have at least two qualities. One is a perception of benevolence, that this person has my best interests at heart. And two, that this person has authority, that they know more about the topic than I do. And I knew from his eyes, he saw me as having both of those qualities. So he respected me, and he knew that I respected him as a person. And so I became a credible messenger for him, where we would have these conversations where he would post something that was clearly a conspiracy ideology-based thinking, or what I would consider sometimes hate-mongering messages, us versus them, divisive messages, sometimes with undertones of anti-Semitism. But I knew that as the credible messenger in his life, I could, in a nice way, in a polite way, in a respectful way, engage with him about it and say, listen, I don't think this message is quite true because look at this alternative information. And because I had brought him in and became sort of one source of inclusion for him, he was open to what I was saying.
1: Over time, the friend became more and more willing to have Nafis challenge his extremist beliefs. He posted less and less. He got a girlfriend who didn't support his radical ideas and, with Nafis's encouragement, pursued a new line of work. Q became a thing of his past.
2: Most people don't want to say or even admit to themselves that they believed in something that perhaps they don't agree with anymore, but they just simply walk away from it and they just move on with other things in their life. They don't want to talk about it anymore. And I would say he's kind of more in that phase.
1: I have to say, though, you know, the model that you're suggesting here, it's such a difficult model for many people to practice, right? Because if someone does something that we find, you know, not just wrong, but deeply offensive, deeply hurtful, that angers us, it's very hard to remember that our ability to influence them comes down to their being able to trust us, and therefore we should actually reach out to them and make them feel included when everything in our body is screaming to us to exclude them.
2: Yeah, and you have to remember, are you doing this for you or are you doing this for them? All right, because sometimes it can feel personally cathartic and feel good to get upset at them. And sometimes it's almost, we don't realize it, but maybe we're even being a bit performative in our anger, because this is what our in-group would think is the righteous way and the virtuous way to behave. And even if there's nobody else watching, we might be virtue signaling because we've just, you know, intrinsically hold these values now. But it's not always going to be the useful and the right way to actually help navigate someone into a different pathway. If you want to transform another person's life, you have to really transform your relationship with them. I think this is the big myth of individualism, is we think that we can exist independently, but we don't. We only exist in relation to other people, and everyone else exists in relation to everyone else. And so if you want to transform an individual person, in some sense, you have to transform yourself as well. You have to change the relationship and be open to the fact that not only are you going to maybe transform their way of thinking, but maybe you'll also change in terms of having more empathy for them and hopefully even more compassion for them as well.
1: Nafis Hameed is a cognitive scientist at King's College London. Nafis, thank you so much for joining me today on Hidden Brain.
2: Thank you. I had a great time.
1: Hidden Brain is produced by Hidden Brain Media. 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Tara Boyle is our executive producer. I'm Hidden Brain's executive editor. 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I'm Shankar Vedantam. 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

0: Coming up in part two of the History Hour, the firefighters who survived the collapse of the North Tower after the 9/11 attacks, the weather report that changed the date of D-Day, and an outbreak of religious fervour in 1980s Ireland.
1: I remember distinctly arriving at the place, standing there and...
0: I remember distinctly arriving at the place, standing there and staring at
1: a light in the rain with

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1: Coastal Louisiana will soon be the home of what SpaceX says will be a $100 billion launch base. State lawmakers waived a lot of regulations to make it happen, but residents say they have been kept in the dark.
2: Whether you talk about the federal administration or on the state level, or the NDAs, whatever it is, the elected leaders aren't telling the people what's coming down to them.
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3: 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We've got a 60% chance of precipitation today and an expected high of 95.
4: Live from NPR News in Washington, I'm Dave Mattingly. This is the last week both chambers of Congress are expected to be in Washington until after the November midterm elections. NPR's Eric McDaniel reports.
5: Congress already did the one thing they had to do before the election, extend government funding until after voting. Now, Republicans are going to move some messaging bills in an effort to show voters that they're responsive to their concerns. We could see a vote on a bill designed to blunt the impact of energy price hikes associated with AI data centers. There could also be bills about college sports pay regulation, as well as cryptocurrency. One thing that may actually become law, new sanctions targeting Russia. But it's worth noting, votes are already being cast. The president's party usually loses ground in the midterms, especially when the president is unpopular, and Republicans are running out of time to change things. Eric McDaniel, NPR News, Washington.
4: The price of diesel is at an all-time high in the U.S. AAA says diesel is averaging $6.23 a gallon as the war with Iran continues to disrupt shipments of oil in the Middle East. President Trump says he's spoken to Ukraine's president, Volodymyr Zelensky, about Ukrainian drone and missile attacks on Russian diesel facilities. Trump says the attacks by Kyiv are raising the price. Russia banned diesel exports in July. In addition, a major Saudi Arabian oil pipeline is offline after it was damaged. This is NPR News.
6: From the AZPM newsroom, I'm Gabe Stultz. The Mexican state of Sonora, south of Arizona, saw drought conditions lessen across the state this summer. Nina Kravinsky has more.
7: According to data from the Mexican federal government, only 6 of Sonora's 72 municipalities were registering drought conditions at the end of August this year. At the end of August last year, the data shows 56 municipalities were affected. The significant reduction in drought conditions across the state of Sonora comes after a particularly wet summer. Of the 6 municipalities that continue to register drought, none of them are classified as extreme or exceptional levels. Last year, 17 municipalities in Sonora were experiencing extreme or exceptional drought at the end of August. Nina Kravinsky, Hermosillo.
6: The California condor is the largest flying bird in North America and has been protected as an endangered species since the 1960s. Later this month, 4 of the birds of prey will be released into the wild near the Arizona-Utah border. These 4 condors were hatched and raised as part of a captive breeding program designed to bolster the wild population and increase genetic diversity. The Arizona Game and Fish Department, along with its partners, will release the condors at a public event later in September at Vermilion Cliffs National Monument. As of 2022, there were roughly 116 condors in the Arizona-Utah flock. This year's event will feature an in-person celebration at the condor viewing site, as well as a live stream on the Peregrine Fund's YouTube channel. I'm Gabe Stultz, AZPM News.
8: From advertising to super PAC donations, at least $1 billion of untraceable money has been poured into the midterm elections this year. That's according to a New York Times analysis of publicly available data. But the full scale of that spending is hard to track. What do we know about how it affects key races? Dark money in the midterms next time on 1A.
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3: 6:33 on this Monday morning, September 14th. I'm Michael Dauphiné. Thanks for joining us for Morning Edition here on NPR 89.1. 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
10: 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I'm Leila Fadel in Washington, D.C.
11: And I'm A. Martinez in Los Angeles, California. The price of crude is above $100 a barrel after more attacks between the U.S. and Iran and a separate war that's drawn Houthi attacks on Saudi oil. And with no end in sight for the wars, a new reality is taking hold in the Gulf. The very U.S. bases meant to protect Arab allies are one reason why these countries are being attacked by Iran, which says these U.S. bases are being used to attack it. Here's NPR's Aya Bathraoui in Dubai.
12: Iran's Revolutionary Guard wasted no time. Within hours of the U.S. and Israel launching war on Iran on February 28th, Iran was firing back. In a video widely circulated online that first day of the war, a huge plume of gray smoke rises into the sky. This is the moment the operations hub of the U.S. Navy's 5th Fleet

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1: And this is NPR 89.1. Thanks for starting your day and your week with us. Coming up, NPR's A. Martinez speaks with Washington Post arts and government reporter Jonathan Edwards about internal documents showing the Kennedy Center could close as soon as tomorrow. Stay with us for more of Morning Edition. It's 7:19 here on NPR 89.1. 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There's one collision to report. It's on Kinney Road at West McCain Loop. 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Rain is likely in southeast Arizona today, a 60% chance of rain for Tucson with a high of 95. Thunderstorms are likely in Sierra Vista with a high in the mid-80s. 83 degrees right now in Midtown Tucson.
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5: Hi, my name is Noor Hagigi, and I cover education here with the AZPM News Team. Schools in Southern Arizona are facing many challenges today, like AI in the classroom, declining enrollment, and state funding. But the teachers and students who are coming up with solutions make my job a lot more exciting. 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
6: Thank you, Noor. This is Lisbeth Cañez-Pompa. I am the membership director here at AZPM, and I am very excited to be with you this morning. This is a beautiful Monday morning, and we are broadcasting live from the Paul and Alice Baker Center for Public Media. We are on our September Radio Pledge Drive, and we have a big goal to meet. It's $150,000. But I am not doing this alone. I have wonderful guests here in the booth with me. I will introduce you to the host of this morning for the next 2 hours. I have next to me Meryl Kemp Wilcox. She is the executive director of Pima JTET Foundation. Welcome.
7: Good morning. So pleased to be here. It is a beautiful Monday morning. It was raining at my house when I left. Always a blessing to have rain in the desert. Monday is always a great day because it's the start of a new week. You get to wake up fresh and try new things. And if you're with us now, you're going to start your week informed, educated, and connected to your community. We're so excited to have you here with us. I also want to introduce other folks in the room. Randy, you want to say hi to everybody?
8: Sure. Thank you very much, Meryl. Good morning, everyone. My name is Randy Spaulding, and I'm on the board of Arizona Friends of Chamber Music. And I'm also on the board of an incredible organization called International Friends of Tucson. And what we do with that is we pair international students who attend the University of Arizona with local hosts. It's not a live-in program. The obligation is once you're matched, just get together with your student once a month.
7: Oh, that's
8: over
7: wonderful.
8: The course of a year. Yeah, it's absolutely an incredible program. And man, is this a good time to offer support to an international student. So anyway, I would encourage people to check us out and maybe sign up and become a host.
7: That's wonderful. Friends and friends. Randy is here representing friends.
8: A lot of friends, yes.
7: We also have LM with us. LM, you want to say good morning?
0: Yes, good morning. I'm LM Boyd. My primary beat for AZPM News is health, but that takes me all over southern Arizona. So you might have heard me on our newscast covering stories in Cochise County or Graham County. Health kind of spreads far and wide, so I get to tell a lot of great stories and keep you all informed.
7: It touches on everybody. It certainly does. And so does public radio. One of the things I was thinking about in my drive-in is how, one of the things we talk a lot about at the JTED Foundation, we work with career and technical education, and we enhance the programs that provide that across our region. And we always say it's a team sport. There's not one thing that leads to a prosperous community. There's not one silver bullet. We're all in this together. And I think that that's so true as well in the public media space. I mean, the ability to have an informed populace who's connected to each other, who knows what's going on and where they can plug in and what cool events are coming up, and oh, that they can adopt an international student and take them out to dinner and help them understand what a Sonoran hot dog is. Like, that's pretty cool. And we have a pretty unique way of doing that here in Southern Arizona with AZPM that is totally listener supported.
9: That's right.
7: We have a huge goal this drive. I don't think we have to do it all today, but listener, help us do it all today. Of $150,000.
9: That's correct.
7: And we have some exciting matches on the table today as well. Randy, do you want to say what we got going on?
8: We do. 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
7: All gifts today.
8: All gifts today. Excuse me. 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All gifts today. 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
7: 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You can make a pledge. 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And I think that's especially timely, being that we're here in this gem of a building, which is a true asset to our community.
9: That's right. And I just want to mention that basically all the gifts that we received today, either if you're a new member or you're rejoining, or if you are already a member and want to make an additional contribution, or maybe you want to increase your monthly sustaining gift, all the gifts that we receive today will be doubled. So that's wonderful. And in regards to the pledge, that you can call and make the pledge, you can mail your personal check if you like to still write checks.
7: My mother would choose that option.
9: And you can also send your gift from your IRA or your DAF.
7: Oh. 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
7: Absolutely. 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Thank you, listeners. 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
1: 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Stay with us for more of Morning Edition following news from NPR and our AZPM newsroom. 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
12: Live from NPR News in Washington, I'm Dave Mattingly. Tech stocks are lower on Wall Street after several CEOs, including those at Anthropic and OpenAI, called for a global slowdown in the development of artificial intelligence. They cite the need for more AI safeguards against the potential harms to humans. House Speaker Mike Johnson says leaders of the tech industry should meet with Congress. Most economists expect the Federal Reserve to announce a quarter-point rate hike at this week's policy meeting. It would be the first rate increase in 3 years. Health officials in Pennsylvania are reporting the death of a woman due to complications from measles. NPR's Kristen Wright reports.
13: Pennsylvania's Jefferson County coroner says the woman was 40 years old and a resident. He also confirms to NPR she was never vaccinated for the measles. Pennsylvania officials have now announced 3 deaths related to measles. The Lancaster County coroner said the first 2 were infants. Health Secretary Robert F. Kennedy Jr. initially said maybe the 2 deaths were fabricated. And now the Centers for Disease Control and Prevention says it needs to review the deaths and hasn't added them to its official count tracking fatal cases. No other states have announced measles deaths this year. Pennsylvania's health department reported a significant spike in the measles last week and a total of 676 cases across most counties. Kristen Wright, NPR News.
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14: From the AZPM newsroom, I'm Gabe Stultz. Arizona has joined about 20 other states in suing the Trump administration over what they're calling a rollback of protections outlined in the Endangered Species Act. Greg Haney reports.
15: The Department of Interior posted a final rule in July that rescinded protections against harming endangered species habitats. The changes could effectively open those habitats to mining and logging. At the time, the agency said rescinding the rule would end federal overreach. The suing states say the Trump administration is abusing its discretion and violating the Endangered Species Act. The lawsuit states there are 75 endangered species that live in Arizona, including jaguars and Mexican gray wolves that could have their habitats harmed by the rule change. Greg Haney, Phoenix.
14: U of A researchers are developing a tool to scientifically quantify how owners talk to their pets. Trenton Ashdown has more.
16: The Bray Lab at the University of Arizona has published a study on a coding system that analyzes audio recordings of owners talking with their pets. The system measures 30 variables in human-pet interaction, including usage of nicknames and talking to their pets as if they were human. PhD student Dara Jankuski is a co-author of the study.
17: We found that people were talking to their pets about 10% of the time in which they were speaking at all. So it really kind of speaks to the importance that pets play in people's lives.
16: Jankuski said the technology will be used in future studies to more accurately measure wellness outcomes in pet owners by providing a better understanding of the deeper nuances in owner-pet interactions. Trenton Ashdown, Phoenix.
14: I'm Gabe Stultz.
18: From advertising to super PAC donations, at least $1 billion of untraceable money has been poured into the midterm elections this year. That's according to a New York Times analysis of publicly available data. But the full scale of that spending is hard to track. What do we know about how it affects key races? Dark money in the midterms next time on 1A.
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1: 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We can expect a partly sunny day and then later a 60% chance of precipitation with a high of 95.
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20: It's Morning Edition from NPR News. I'm Leila Fadel in Washington, D.C.
21: And I'm A. Martinez in Los Angeles, California. Talks to reopen the Strait of Hormuz took another blow as a meeting between Gulf Arab states and Iran scheduled in Oman for today was postponed.
20: And in a ground offensive, the Iran-backed Houthis in Yemen captured a strategic port in the Bab el-Mandeb Strait in the Red Sea, which Saudi Arabia used as an alternate route to export its oil.
21: NPR's international correspondent, Hadil Al-Shalchi, has been following the developments from Istanbul. Iran said it was going to meet with Gulf states today. The meeting got postponed. Does anyone know why?
22: Well, the Iranian foreign ministry said the meeting was not going to happen at Saudi Arabia's request. But then we didn't hear yet from Saudi Arabia. Yesterday, Bahrain said that it wouldn't attend. And of course, we don't know exactly who else was supposed to be there. Iran said they were meant to discuss the Strait of Hormuz at the meeting. Oman and Iran have been in talks for weeks to try to come to an agreement to reopen the strait, but nothing has materialized yet. And of course, as we've been reporting, Iran has been responding to U.S. strikes by attacking U.S. military bases in Gulf countries. So the Gulf really sees itself as collateral damage and an economic victim in this conflict. But for years, the Gulf relied for its security on the U.S. And now President Trump's administration has signaled that it doesn't have a plan to end the war. I spoke to Iran expert at the Middle East Institute, Alex Vatanka, who told me that this meeting was meant to be a way that the Gulf takes matters back into its own hands to try to get themselves off Iran's target list and to get the strait reopened. But the fact that this meeting did get postponed showed back into its own hands to try to get themselves off Iran's target list and to get the strait reopened. But the fact that this meeting did get postponed shows how hard diplomacy has been in preventing the spread of this conflict.
21: Yeah, and the conflict is-

0: In Germany, a man was arrested for allegedly trying to sabotage the energy grid, a protest against fossil fuel use. It's part of a growing trend of climate activism turning into extremist violence.
1: This is really one of the largest series of left-wing climate change sabotage attacks that I have seen in a long time.
0: Next time on The World.
2: This afternoon at 2 here on NPR 89.1. 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On eastbound I-10, there's a disabled vehicle reported on the on-ramp near Houghton Road. Elsewhere, there's a collision on Kinney Road at West McCain Loop. 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And Matt Burnham from Chalkbeat discusses the knowledge economy and what the data says about AI tutoring for students. You can download Navigating Our Financial Times at azpm.org or wherever you get your podcasts. The National Weather Service predicts an active week ahead in terms of showers and thunderstorms for southeast Arizona. For Tucson today, partly sunny skies with a 60% chance of rain later and a high in the mid-90s. There's also a likelihood of rain in Safford with a high of 93. Thunderstorms are likely in Sierra Vista this afternoon or evening with a high in the mid-80s. Similar forecast for Bisbee with a high of 80. It's 84 right now in Midtown Tucson, 78 degrees in Green Valley.
3: 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I'm the news director here at AZPM, and I just want to say thank you for your support. We here at AZPM try to represent our communities over and over, day by day. 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
4: And thank you, David, for everything you do, all your hard work here at AZPM and all the hard work of all the news reporters and journalists that are every day bringing us the trusted news that we need to stay informed.
5: Absolutely. We were just chatting here a little bit about, you know, the news cycle, and to piggyback off of what David was just saying, how valuable it is to have a source of information, especially as we're honing in on an election cycle, which just talking about it makes me tired. But you can turn on the radio and get, what did he say? It's part of your news diet, a media diet that's not just empty calories, where it's not just clickbait. It's actually informed, level-headed.
6: Macronutrients.
5: There we go. Yeah. The macronutrients.
7: Oh, that's good.
5: That's right. That's right, listener. I'm on. But it makes a huge difference. The world is exhausting, and you need to know where you can go to get good information that you do need to have, because we do need to be informed, that isn't just clickbait. We're excited to have you guys here helping support this and keeping this as part of our news diet. David Lee is not in the room with us today.
4: He made such an impact with that intro.
6: It's like he's here with us.
5: In spirit, carrying us forward. Randy, could you please thank some of our supporters?
8: Absolutely. Thank you. We'd like to thank Peter Welter of Tucson, Stephen Springer, and Carmen Marquez. So thank you very much for your gift. 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I mean, the support is so important. 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I mean, somebody has to pay for this. And now that a lot of the funding has been taken away, it's up to individuals. So if this is your source, and it should be, for good, important, fair news, please support us.
5: And you can do that at azpm.org/give. Or by calling or texting DONATE to 520-621-1600. And when you do so, you leverage some serious dollars that are on the table as a match. Every donation we get today will be matched. We have a $100,000 match that's today alone. And so let's not, excuse me.
8: $10,000
5: match. Okay, so I was on earlier. We're getting back off. We have a $10,000 match for any gift that comes in today. We do not want to leave that money on the table. And over the course of the entire drive, there's a $50,000 match for new and
8: rejoining,
5: coming back to us.
8: Exactly. You know, and for me personally, thinking about, gosh, I subscribe to these streaming services so I can watch movies and stuff, and I pay a certain fee, a monthly fee, you know, for probably two or three different ones. Well, I listen to AZPM every single day. I listen to both KUAT, KUAZ, very, very important sources for information and beautiful music. I feel like I have a responsibility, and I hope you feel the same way. And so if you do feel that way, please join us, as we've mentioned, and become a member.
5: Absolutely.
4: And Randy, I do want to mention that you just said that you subscribe to different streaming services. Well, by becoming a member, you also receive access to Passport. So
8: absolutely,
4: that is PBS streaming service. And there's high quality shows, not only the beautiful pieces like All Creatures Great and Small, The Count of Monte Cristo, but you also get Nova, Science, Ken Burn documentaries. And all that is just for $5 a month or one-time gift of $60.
5: I mean, you can't beat that price.
4: Right.
8: And it's real easy. You know, you don't have to write a check every month or call in your Visa card. You can become a sustaining member for just about any amount you wish to do. So it's a very easy thing. It makes me really happy when I look at my bank account every month and go, oh, okay, I made that donation to AZPM. And I actually feel proud to do it.
5: Absolutely. And it turns into physical, I mean, you can't always touch. You don't get the sense of what you're getting on the radio. You're listening to it, but this building is just astounding, and it comes out of the support of our members and our community. And it's a beautiful standing testament to the impact of these donations and the support.
6: Oh, absolutely. Yeah. Real quick, I just wanted to talk about a project that we recently did, an event called In Our Words, Brave. 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We worked with four adults with intellectual disabilities to tell their own stories. And it was really about making sure that these folks who are often not seen in media had a chance to speak for themselves. And we had artists with disabilities showing their work in the lobby. We had the storytellers in front of an audience doing a Q&A. And it was really like an example to me that this is just the beginning of what this space can do. And that's because we have a great community of supporters.
5: Absolutely. 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
2: A number of American AI companies, now acknowledge the technology is advancing too fast for it to remain safe, and some tech analysts say the industry will need government assistance to slow things down.
7: They can only be so effective on their own. And there's only, frankly, so much that we, the public, want to trust them to do the right thing on their own.
2: The latest concerns about the dangers of AI coming up on Morning Edition. This is AZPM's KUAZ 1550 Tucson, KUAZ FM and HD 89.1 Tucson, KUAT FM HD 2 Tucson, KUAS FM and HD 88.9 Sierra Vista, and KUAE FM 91.7 Safford. With translators K217GI Sierra Vista, K283DC Catalina, and K216GI Nogales, a community service of the University of Arizona. 84 degrees in Midtown Tucson under partly cloudy skies at 8 o'clock.
9: Good morning. Leaders of some of the biggest AI companies say it's time to slow down. Texas Congressman Greg Kassar is also sounding the alarm about artificial superintelligence and joins us this hour. It's Morning Edition from NPR News.
10: A new initiative from Somos Votantes and Somos PAC aimed at reaching Latino voters across southern Arizona. Right after NPR News.
9: Forecasters say you can expect to pay a lot more to heat your homes this winter. I'm Amy Martinez.
11: And I'm Leila Fadel. Even with milder temperatures, you'll pay more to stay warm because of higher fuel prices. In a new book called Profiles in Cowardice, a journalist critiques stakeholders for caving to White House pressure. Also, as the U.S.-Iran war drags on, American bases in the Persian Gulf face an uncertain future. It's Monday, September 14th. Happy birthday to Pope Leo. He turns 71 years old today. The news is next.
12: Live from NPR News in Washington, I'm Corva Coleman. Iran says a planned meeting it was going to attend with other Gulf nations won't happen, saying this was dropped at the request of Saudi Arabia. They were supposed to talk about the Strait of Hormuz. But this comes as Houthi rebels in Yemen gained ground at the expense of Saudi Arabia. The Houthis are allied with Iran. NPR's Hadil Alshalji explains the Houthis have claimed more control over a different waterway, the Bab al-Mandab Strait at the bottom of the Red Sea.
13: This strait is a waterway which is in the Red Sea and an alternate route that Saudi Arabia uses to ship its oil. So the Houthis' capture of a port in the Bab al-Mandab Strait on Friday and more strategic islands today is the group's latest move to control that choke point. The Houthis have also been attacking Saudi oil facilities over the past month to keep pressure on global markets.
12: NPR's Hadil Alshalji reporting. President Trump is again talking about artificial intelligence after several AI industry leaders called for a slowdown in AI research. Writing online today, Trump claimed his administration has already stopped AI people from doing bad or potentially bad things. He insinuated that included the head of Anthropic, Daria Amodei. Over the weekend, Amodei published a long essay calling for the AI slowdown. Trump opposes a slowdown, saying it will only help China. House Speaker Mike Johnson agrees. Talking to CNN's State of the Union, Johnson says AI leaders need to solve this together.
14: We need to get them all in a room at the same time and agree on what the guardrails are. That's the only way to do this. If Congress just races in and does some sort of emergency session to try to regulate AI, we will lose the race to China, and that is a threat to every single American.
12: Meanwhile, intelligence officials in China have disclosed some of their concerns about AI. The leader of China's Ministry of State Security says AI could pose a threat to Communist Party control of China. Amazon says it has suspended flights with cargo carrier 21 Air after the deadly plane crash in Miami last week. NPR's Joel Rose reports Amazon made that announcement Sunday, 1 week after the crash.
15: Amazon says it has decided to pause operations with 21 Air after reviewing the circumstances surrounding the incident. One pilot warned the other that the plane was going too fast, according to a summary of the cockpit voice recordings, while automated warnings sounded during the descent. But the pilots went ahead with the landing anyway. The plane barreled past the end of the runway and smashed into two vehicles on the ground, killing five people. Former employees at 21 Air say the company discouraged them from reporting their safety concerns, but the company says it is confident in its safety policies and training. Joel Rose, NPR News, Washington.
12: Amazon is a financial supporter of NPR and pays to distribute some of our content.
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10: From the AZPM Newsroom, I'm Gabe Stultz. Somos Votantes and Somos PAC have launched an initiative aimed at reaching Latino voters across Arizona ahead of the November election. Silvia Sanchez has more.
17: Somos Votantes and Somos PAC will spend a combined $4 million on nonpartisan education and civic engagement aimed at mobilizing Latino voters in support of Democratic candidates in the upcoming midterm election. Ricardo Rauce Holanda, National Press Secretary for Somos Votantes y Somos PAC, said they're trying to address the concerns of Latino voters.
18: How are those being reflected in the priorities of their government? And that's something that has led us to do this effort in Arizona particularly. But we also run programs in Nevada and Wisconsin and Michigan with that emphasis on Latinos. That's exactly why we are doing this work.
17: The program will consist of door-to-door outreach and community events for eligible Latino voters across Arizona. Silvia Sanchez, AZPM News.
10: Former Transportation Secretary Pete Buttigieg visited Tucson to campaign for Joanna Mendoza, a Democratic candidate running in a competitive race for Arizona's 6th Congressional District. During a rally at the Pima County Fairgrounds on Saturday, Buttigieg highlighted the national importance of this seat, which could determine which party controls the House of Representatives. The event focused on local concerns such as infrastructure, rising living costs, and the environmental impact of data centers within the district. Mendoza, a military veteran, is positioning herself as a moderate challenger to the Republican incumbent Juan Ciscomani. Speakers at the event emphasized the need for voter mobilization and systemic political reforms to address the daily financial struggles of residents. Tucson held its first-ever tournament for Biño, a game of finger soccer, last Saturday. The game was created in Phoenix in 2018 and currently hosts official tournaments across the country. Andre Rocha organized this unofficial Tucson tournament, bringing 20 players to Salinas Salvadorian restaurant to go head-to-head or hand-to-hand.
19: It's been going great, man. It's everything I hope for, and look, everyone's having a good time. The tournament's competitive, you know, decisive top eight, which was awesome to see.
10: Rocha says he wants to use the events to support local businesses, and he's already planning another tournament for October. After 3 hours of play, Luca Ravaglia won the tournament, taking home a trophy and a gift card to a local bakery. A Biño board of his choice will also be donated to Zarai's International Bar on East Broadway. I'm Gabe Stultz, AZPM News.
2: 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Welcome to Morning Edition on NPR 89.1, broadcasting from the Baker Center for Public Media in Tucson. I'm Michael Dauphiné. Thanks for joining us.
11: It's Morning Edition from NPR News. I'm Leila Fadel in Washington, D.C.
9: And Amy Martinez in Los Angeles, California. Artificial intelligence companies have been sprinting to refine their AI models.
11: But over the weekend, top AI leaders called for tapping the brakes for the sake of safety. In a few moments, we'll speak with Representative Greg Kassar, one of the lawmakers pushing to regulate artificial intelligence. We begin with the latest developments.
9: NPR's John Ruich has been following the story. John, tapping the brakes is not the same as slamming the brakes. So what happened over the weekend?
20: So it started when Dario Amodei, the CEO of Anthropic, which makes Claude AI, posted a long essay online that said it's time for an intentional global slowdown of AI development. He said basically the pace at which AI is advancing is becoming too fast for people to keep up with it and keep it safe. So it needs to slow down. And he said companies like his need to have independent auditors embedded within them to check their safety measures. After that post went up online, there was this rapid and extraordinary display of unity from other industry leaders. So Sam Altman, the CEO of OpenAI, Elon Musk, who among other things runs xAI, and Demis Hassabis, who runs Google's AI efforts, they all agreed online.
9: Yeah, I wonder if everyone was just waiting for one person to step up and say it first. So what do you think sparked this?
20: Well, there's been this string of incidents, which I'm sure you've heard about in recent weeks, that have spooked a lot of people, a lot of the top minds in AI. A big one was the so-called Hugging Face incident. That's when a bunch of OpenAI's AI programs, agents, were working together in secret behind the backs of people and eventually hacked into a startup called Hugging Face. That was not what they had been told to do. Other companies have also reported similar incidents of AI agents going off script. And Dario Amade wrote in that essay on Saturday that he worries that in 6 to 12 months, a swarm of AI agents like that could take over the entire internet. You know, the ultimate fear here is that humans lose control of AI.
9: So can a coordinated slowdown of AI really happen? Or what I really want to ask, John, will AI let it happen?
20: Yeah, you know, there's been discussion about that for a while. What we seem to have now, though, is these open, clear statements among company leaders that something needs to happen. Anthropic said it's going to unilaterally put in third-party safety auditors. Sam Altman agreed that was a good idea, so presumably OpenAI will follow suit. Colin Shea Bleymeyer is a research fellow at Georgetown's Center for Security and Emerging Technology. He says there also needs to be government support.
7: They can only be so effective on their own. And there's only, frankly, so much that we, the public, want to trust them to do the right thing on their own.
20: So there is a renewed push by some members of Congress to act to curb AI risk. President Trump was asked about this slowdown prospect yesterday in Ireland. He did not seem to be in favor of it. He said the U.S. is leading China on AI, and he wants to keep it that way.
9: All right, so speaking of China, are they likely to get on board?
20: That is a big and complicated question. Many in China do have some of the same concerns that were voiced by these AI leaders, but Beijing also sees themselves as underdogs in the AI industry. Kyle Chan is at the Brookings Institution. He says companies in China will take their cues on this one from the government, which he says does actually ultimately have an interest in AI safety.
1: Their worst nightmare would be if a Chinese AI model were used to attack a Chinese critical system.
20: At a foreign ministry briefing in Beijing on Monday, a spokesperson said all parties should promote open and inclusive AI development. Fear-mongering and confrontation will disrupt the global AI governance process. Xi Jinping, the leader of China, by the way, will be in Washington to meet President Trump in about 10 days, and AI is likely to be a topic of discussion for those two leaders.
9: All right, that's NPR's John Ruwitz. John, thanks.
20: You're welcome.
11: Let's turn now to efforts in Congress to rein in artificial intelligence. One of the leading voices in that effort is Congressman Greg Kassar. He's a progressive Democrat from Texas. Good morning, Congressman, and welcome back to the program.
21: Good morning.
11: So you're introducing legislation with your Senate colleague, Bernie Sanders, that would ban, quote, super intelligent AI. What is super intelligent AI, and why do you feel that it's such a danger?
21: You can think of super intelligent AI as like an AI super weapon, artificial intelligence that becomes smarter than humans, impossible for us to control, able to defy commands to be turned off, and that could have the capability of developing nuclear weapons or other weapons of mass destruction. And so Senator Sanders and my bill isn't bold. It's just actually common sense. No company should be able to build this kind of artificial intelligence that humans could not control or contain.
11: Is there support for your bill?
21: Data for Progress, a progressive think tank, recently polled the country and actually found that about 70% of Americans support an immediate ban on artificial superintelligence, with only about 25% opposed. Americans every single day are hearing more and more about the dangers of completely unregulated AI.
11: But is there support for your bill among your colleagues, I mean, to get this passed?
21: I have found incredible support just talking about it. The bill text will actually be released in the coming days. And so this is one of the few bills I've experienced in Congress where we haven't even released the bill yet and are already getting significant amounts of support, because this is just a baseline national security issue.
11: Now, President Trump is dismissing the dangers of AI and warning that if there is a slowdown, then the U.S. loses the AI race to China. Is he wrong? Will being cautious lose the U.S. their competitive edge?
21: Donald Trump is wrong here. We must pursue international agreements, including with China, to prevent extremely dangerous AI from being developed anywhere in the world. We can do that. We've done that during the Cold War when we signed nuclear non-proliferation agreements with the Soviet Union. The U.S. and China are in this race, but it's the kind of race where the second you step over the finish line, you fall down a steep, deadly cliff. No one can win the AI arms race. Our goal has to be to end the AI arms race to protect people here and around the world.
11: Now, some of the scenarios experts are warning about is that humans will lose control of the technology, and that could hypothetically lead to mass extinction. So this is a global threat. Now, let's say your bill passes. That doesn't regulate anything globally. It just says pursue agreements. I mean, how do you work in conjunction with other world powers, namely China, to make sure this is a global effort?
21: We need to put up AI safety guardrails now in the United States to protect Americans while we pursue international agreements. By putting in protections here in the United States, we can show we're serious about getting a deal. And because Chinese models currently train on American AI models, passing strong U.S. rules now, along with export controls, slow down dangerous AI development around the world. And so we should make our country lead, of course, in technology, but also be the leader in the world on AI diplomacy. This should be a top priority for the United Nations meeting next week. America should be laying the groundwork for international agreements to block super dangerous AI.
11: Now, if the president is not in agreement with you, do you want Congress to intervene on its own?
21: Congress absolutely should intervene, and Mike Johnson should be making this a top priority. But unfortunately, our speaker, Republican Speaker Mike Johnson, said that it's big tech companies that should be in charge of AI safety. That's like saying the bank robbers should be in charge of law enforcement. Elected officials in Congress should be cracking down on AI companies that are breaking laws and admitting their huge safety threats. But instead, we see our Republican leadership, from Mike Johnson to Donald Trump, courting these AI billionaires for gigantic campaign contributions from their super PACs.
11: I mean, were you surprised, though, that over the weekend, a number of leaders in the industry, Anthropic, OpenAI, Google, said they supported a coordinated industry slowdown in development?
21: Their CEOs are talking about a pause. They're talking about something voluntary, but voluntary is the whole problem. Every one of these companies just making a pinky promise they can revoke is not a safety system. That's why Congress needs to act. And one important step is to pass Senator Sanders and my bill to have a federal agency that stops the madness and keeps Americans safe first.
11: Greg Kassar is a Democrat representing Texas's 35th congressional district. Congressman, thank you.
21: Thank you.
11: And we will note Anthropic and Google are financial supporters of NPR.
9: During his weekend trip to Ireland, President Trump waded into an age-old conflict. Trump said he'd like to see the Republic of Ireland, an independent country, unite with Northern Ireland, which is governed by the British. It's an idea that fueled decades of deadly Catholic-Protestant fighting known as the Troubles. NPR's Lauren Freyer reports on the fallout.
0: President Trump told reporters in Dublin that Irish reunification would be, quote, fantastic.
3: A great feather in everybody's cap. Did that happen?
0: The next day, the center-right Irish Taoiseach, or Prime Minister, Michael Martin, accompanying Trump to a golf tournament, told reporters there that he'd had to carefully explain to Trump how, even though he himself also supports Irish unity, the status of Northern Ireland is laid out in the Good Friday Peace Agreement of 1998.
22: And we went through various things and how the British government, the Irish government working together, enable the peace.
0: And how he thinks even calling a referendum on the issue is not something to rush into. And the British government says any such vote is off the table anyway. Trump's comments sparked shock and a sense of betrayal in Northern Ireland among mostly Protestant British Unionists who want to stay part of the United Kingdom. But in a case of strange bedfellows, the left-wing Irish Nationalist Party, Sinn Féin, which was linked in the past to those fighting for reunification, found itself agreeing with Trump, even though it rejects almost everything else in his politics. Sinn Féin's leader called Trump's comments evidence that the conversation has shifted. In London, British politicians on the left and right say they are in rare agreement that Trump does not know what he's talking about.
23: Donald Trump is Donald Trump, and the president will say what and speak his mind as he sees it. But look, we're really serious about the Good Friday Agreement.
0: On Sky News, centre-left cabinet minister Angela Rayner brushed off Trump's comments. Across the aisle, conservative MP Tom Tugendhat said of Trump,
24: I suppose I knew he was a Republican. I didn't know he was that kind of a Republican.
0: Because in Northern Ireland, Republicans are those who support a republic, independence from Britain. Lauren Freyer, NPR News, London.
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2: 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There's a report of a collision on Kinney Road at West McCain Loop. Elsewhere, there's slow traffic on southbound Swan Road at approaching Grant Road. 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Partly sunny skies for Tucson today, a 60% chance of showers or thunderstorms, and a high of 95. It's 85 degrees right now in Midtown.
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25: That's right. 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This is Lisbeth Cañez Pompa. I am the Director of Membership here at AZPM, and we are broadcasting live from the Paul and Alice Baker Center for Public Media because right now we are in our September Radio Pledge Drive with a huge goal of $150,000, and we are here to invite you to be part of our family of supporters. I am doing this here, but I am not alone. I have great friends and community volunteers. I have Mary Kemp Wilcox with me, Executive Director of PMAJTED Foundation, but there's more, right, Meryl?
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4: And I love what you just said. We are inviting you to be a part of this movement and this opportunity. If the things you hear on this radio station inspire you, if they make a difference in your day, you get to be a part of what makes them happen. You get to be a part of the magic. And I want to talk about some of that magic by turning this over to the inimitable L.M. Boyd.
12: Oh, wow.
4: One of the coolest kids we know. L.M., tell us about the cool stuff that you do.
12: Yes. So I'm L.M. Boyd. I cover health for AZPM News. This year, like lately, I've been covering the changes that are on the horizon for Medicaid, federal health policy, but I always try to bring those stories back to Arizona instead of just saying, you know, these policies are changing in Washington. I want listeners to understand what that actually means for their community. Recently, I traveled to Cochise County because HealthBeat takes me all over southern Arizona, and I reported on harm reduction in Cochise County. So I followed around people who are working directly with individuals who use drugs, are addicted to drugs, and those stories can involve like some really complicated and stigmatized issues. But what I love about public media is it really gives us the support to approach these topics with nuance and let people explain their experiences in their own words. And that's something that's really important to me, is people forward journalism. So I'm really excited to be able to talk about that this morning with you.
4: I mean, that's wonderful. It lets you understand an experience that is maybe not your own.
12: Yes, and, absolutely.
4: And that informs strong policy. It informs strong community decision making. And I have a day job and can't go walk around Cochise County and talk to folks. And so having there be folks who can go do this good work and bring the stories back, it's just, it's life-changing. It makes our community stronger. I also want to reintroduce Randy. Tell us, Randy, about yourself and your role here.
14: Sure. Thank you very much. I am a sustaining member of AZPM. Woo-hoo. Absolutely. In my off time, when I'm not on the radio here, I am on the board of Arizona Friends of Chamber Music, and I'm also on the board of an incredible organization called International Friends of Tucson. So I would encourage people to explore that and consider joining us as hosts. We have an important thank you. We had a donation made by Noah Subi from Bisbee. He made a sustaining gift, and his comment that he'd like us to read here is better late than never. And that's great advice. So if you're in your car or in your home or wherever you are and thinking, gee, I love this station. This is the one I turn on every single day. 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
4: You know, I listen to Pandora and I do it for free. I won't give them their little $5 a month. And what that means is that and I listen all the time. I listen when I go on runs and stuff. And every time that the ads come on, I turn the volume down. Every single time, because I don't want to hear that stuff. I want to hear what I want to hear.
14: Yeah.
4: And when I'm in my car, 100% of the time, my radio is on AZPM, and I never turn it down. It is so valuable to have the quality journalism, the quality stories, the quality programming, and not the empty calories of the...
14: Well, the quality,
4: earbud.
14: Yeah, and what you're talking about, quality, I think is incredibly important. The quality, for me, the test is, gee, how biased or unbiased is this news? And what I think what we're getting is an incredible, for me, AZPM is the best news source there is.
4: Absolutely.
14: This is my only news source, quite honestly. It's what the only one I listen to on the radio. It's because I know I can really trust it to give me balanced, fair stories.
4: And stories that matter, stories that really do impact your life and your community. All of us have our little worlds, our sectors, the spaces where we know what's going on, and we're plugged in there. But this is the best way to be plugged in everywhere else. And going back to what LM was saying, with the healthcare and the what did you, the
12: harm reduction.
4: Harm reduction. Yeah. I mean, what a valuable thing to understand is going on in our community. 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
14: Indeed. 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
4: Better late than never is true. Don't do it while you're driving, but we know you're on your way to work.
10: Coastal Louisiana will soon be the home of what SpaceX says will be a $100 billion launch base. 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
16: Live from NPR News, I'm Lakshmi Singh. Artificial intelligence stocks are trading lower worldwide on the latest warnings by AI industry executives that AI development needs to slow down around the globe for safety. On social media today, President Trump says the only guardrails AI needs is him. On ABC News this week, House Minority Leader Hakeem Jeffries criticize the Republican leadership.
17: We should take decisive action now so that we can slow down, as the CEOs have recently acknowledged, slow down the pace of development in order to protect the American people and ensure that AI is proceeding safely.
16: NVIDIA, whose chips are helping to train AI models, is down roughly 3.5%. President Trump's promise to visit dozens of Republican candidates nationwide ahead of the November elections to energize the base at last week's GOP midterm convention. He sought to do so just that by promising every American adult $5,000 if Republicans hold the congressional majority. And Pierre's Mara Lassen describes how that message seems to be landing.
18: Response has been surprisingly tepid, even among Republicans. Some Republicans worry that even if Congress would approve such a payout, because the president can't just send those checks himself, it would cost more than $1 trillion, and that would add to the historically high national debt, unless it was paid for by raising taxes or budget cuts.
16: This is NPR News.
19: From the AZPM newsroom, I'm Gabe Steltz. The Mexican state of Sonora, south of Arizona, saw drought conditions lessen across the state this summer. Nina Kravinsky has more.
26: According to data from the Mexican federal government, only 6 of Sonora's 72 municipalities were registering drought conditions at the end of August this year. At the end of August last year, the data shows 56 municipalities were affected. The significant reduction in drought conditions across the state of Sonora comes after a particularly wet summer. Of the 6 municipalities that continue to register drought, none of them are classified as extreme or exceptional levels. Last year, 17 municipalities in Sonora were experiencing extreme or exceptional drought at the end of August. Nina Kravinsky, Hermosillo.
19: The California condor is the largest flying bird in North America and has been protected as an endangered species since the 1960s. Later this month, 4 of the birds of prey will be released into the wild near the Arizona-Utah border. These 4 condors were hatched and raised as part of a captive breeding program designed to bolster the wild population and increase genetic diversity. The Arizona Game and Fish Department, along with its partners, will release the condors at a public event later in September at Vermilion Cliffs National Monument. As of 2022, there were roughly 116 condors in the Arizona-Utah flock. This year's event will feature an in-person celebration at the condor viewing site, as well as a live stream on the Peregrine Fund's YouTube channel. I'm Gabe Stultz, AZPM News.
1: From advertising to super PAC donations, at least $1 billion of untraceable money has been poured into the midterm elections this year. That's according to a New York Times analysis of publicly available data. But the full scale of that spending is hard to track. What do we know about how it affects key races? Dark money in the midterms next time on 1A.
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7: 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There's a 60% chance of rain for us later today with a high of 95. 73 degrees right now in Bisbee, 74 in Elgin, 80 degrees in Green Valley.
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11: 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I'm Leila Fadel in Washington, D.C.
20: And I'm A. Martinez in Los Angeles, California. The price of crude is above $100 a barrel after more attacks between the U.S. and Iran and a separate war that's drawn Houthi attacks on Saudi oil. And with no end in sight for the wars, a new reality is taking hold in the Gulf. The very U.S. bases meant to protect Arab allies are one reason why these countries are being attacked by Iran, which says these U.S. bases are being used to attack it. Here's NPR's Aya Bathraoui in Dubai.
21: Iran's Revolutionary Guard wasted no time. Within hours of the U.S. and Israel launching war on Iran on February 28th, Iran was firing back. In a video widely circulated online that first day of the war, a huge plume of gray smoke rises into the sky. This is the moment the operations hub of the U.S. Navy's 5th Fleet in Bahrain is struck by an Iranian missile. Iran's attacks on the 5th Fleet prompted a rapid drawdown of U.S. personnel from 8,000 to less than 100 there today. During a recent live stream, Chief of Naval Operations Daryl Cottle was asked by a sailor when they'd be able to return to Bahrain to get their personal belongings. His answer was blunt.
27: We're not getting back in there anytime soon. I just want to be completely honest with that.
21: Iran has fired thousands of drones and missiles throughout the war. Their targets have included U.S. embassies, hotels, Amazon data centers, oil and gas sites, and bases across the Gulf. In this video message from March, a spokesperson for Iran's top military command lists some of those targeted bases. He says those attacks on bases, stretching from the United Arab Emirates to Kuwait, Bahrain, and Jordan, were carried out by the Islamic Revolutionary Guard Corps of Iran, which continues to target bases in the region. The scale of damage is unclear.
28: I don't think the Pentagon is fully grappling with it, in part because they don't want to talk about the level of destruction, because it's, even in the last 2 weeks, it keeps growing. The list is just getting longer.
21: That's Mackenzie Eaglin, a senior fellow on defense strategy at the American Enterprise Institute and co-chair of the National Commission on the Future of the Navy. 2 months into the war, she estimated that damage to U.S. bases had reached $5 billion, and co-chair of the National Commission on the Future of the Navy.

0: means that your pace may also be key, even if you fall short of daily step goals. NPR's Maria Godoy has more coming up on Morning Edition. 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
3: Good morning, I'm Leila Fadel. It's not unusual to look a little different from your ID picture, but for more than 8,000 Michiganders, their picture doesn't look like them at all, because it's not them. The state sent out some misprinted driver's license the past few weeks. The bottom corner features a stock photo of a smiling man, and their birthday has been replaced with January 12, 1967. But good news for the newly minted 59-year-olds, officials say they've already sent corrected cards. It's Morning Edition.
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5: It's Morning Edition from NPR News. I'm A. Martinez.
3: And I'm Leila Fadel. Good morning. Most of us know we should move more for better health. But in recent years, researchers have started to unravel how the different ways we move throughout the day, sitting versus standing, shuffling along versus walking briskly, can influence longevity. As NPR's Maria Godoy reports, that's all thanks to the revolution in wearable activity trackers.
6: About a decade and a half ago, activity trackers became smaller, cheaper, and more reliable. That made it possible to use them in large-scale studies that followed people over time, says John Mitchell. He's a researcher at University College London.
7: Now we can ask and really understand how the whole 24-hour day interacts to affect our risk of disease downstream.
6: He says these kinds of studies have repeatedly found evidence that while sitting less and moving more at any intensity is beneficial,
7: we get the biggest bang for our buck from doing things like more vigorous activities.
6: Even in short bursts. For example, one recent study from Mitchell and his colleagues found that replacing sedentary time with as little as 3 to 5 minutes of moderate to vigorous activity each day was linked to a reduced risk of developing several cancers.
7: Moderate to vigorous activity doesn't need to be scary. It can be playing with the kids, it can be walking upstairs, particularly if you're doing it more briskly.
6: His findings also linked other types of movement, like standing or taking a gentle stroll, to a lower cancer risk, but you had to do a lot more of it to see a benefit. Other studies have linked short bursts of vigorous movement to a lower risk of outcomes like cardiovascular disease, type 2 diabetes, and dying prematurely. And a new study in the British Journal of Sports Medicine suggests that, for the least active people, intensity also matters when taking daily steps.
8: Everyone knows the more steps you do, the healthier you typically are.
6: Matthew Amati is a researcher at Monash University in Melbourne, Australia. He and his colleagues wanted to know if you can still get meaningful health benefits if you don't hit the 7,000 or more steps a day that studies have linked to better health.
8: And we found you actually can if you're able to increase your walking pace intermittently throughout the day.
6: The researchers analyzed data from nearly 65,000 people who wore activity trackers for 7 consecutive days, then followed up 8 years later. They found that even if people only hit around 5,000 steps a day, but they kept a brisk pace in short bursts,
8: they actually also had equivalent health benefits to their counterparts who were able to hit those high step targets.
6: Both groups had a lower risk of early death. Exercise researcher Loretta DiPietro of George Washington University says the growing evidence from activity trackers supports the public health mantra that all movement counts.
9: We've been telling people forever, take the stairs, walk a little bit farther, park your car farther away if you're able to walk. And now we know if you do it a little faster, it's even better for you.
6: But if you can't pick up the pace, that's okay too. Matthew Amati and his colleagues found that slower walkers also saw benefits. They just had to walk more. His message?
8: There's more than one way to improve your overall health. It's all about finding what works for you that you can fit in your everyday life.
6: Ultimately, researchers say the goal of parsing all this data is to offer people a menu of ways to fit movement into their life for better health. Maria Godoy, NPR News.
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10: In Germany, a man was arrested for allegedly trying to sabotage the energy grid, a protest against fossil fuel use. It's part of a growing trend of climate activism turning into extremist violence.
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0: 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The Swedish-Argentine singer-songwriter's vocals and finger-picking blend folk traditions with classical guitar and understated indie rock. Details are at foxtucson.com. 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There's a report of a traffic incident at the intersection of North Kinney Road and West McCain Loop. 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The value of tech giants and AI-linked firms has been climbing for the past few years, and recent skepticism has caused volatility and warnings of what might happen when the bubble bursts. Join us on Navigating Our Financial Times to hear Justin Lehart with The Wall Street Journal talking about what the future of AI could mean for the economy at large. 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A few clouds in the sky. We can expect more on the way with a 60% chance of rain later and a high of 95. 81 degrees right now in Tubac, 83 degrees in Oro Valley.
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12: My name is Steve McMacken, and I am a graphic designer here at AZPM. And one of the things that I really appreciate and enjoy about my job here is that normally a graphic designer is ultimately dependent on how many widgets are sold at a business. But here, my job is dependent on the donors and their interest in making Southern Arizona a more caring and informed place. And I'm very proud of the work that has helped make Southern Arizona that way.
13: Good morning. This is Lisbeth Cañez-Pompa, Director of Member Services here at AZPM. And just like Steve said, the work that we do, the wonderful work, the high-quality programs that we bring to you, it's only possible thanks to your support, thanks to the support of our listeners, the support of our viewers, and that's exactly why we are here today. 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
14: 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And we do want to take a moment to thank somebody who has done that, who has joined our radio family. Randy, can you please?
15: Absolutely. Thank you, Sue Rice, for becoming a offering a sustaining gift. Thank you so much for doing that. You know, personally, I was thinking something you said earlier, Elizabeth, about generations to come. Mm-hmm. A very important issue for me is I want AZPM to continue well beyond my years. Yeah. I became a grandfather, I mentioned in April, which is pretty incredible. I want AZPM to exist for him. I want this to continue. And, you know, it's enriched my life in so many ways, in that there are programs that I've listened to over time that, you know, I just sometimes I'm in tears. Sometimes I'm howling, laughing so hard, you know, or causing me to really think about things and you know, explore more things and all kinds of things. It's very inspiring to me. AZPM is so valuable, but I want it to continue. I want it to be sustained. So become a sustaining member, please.
13: Yes.
14: And listener, he showed us a picture of that little baby, and I got to tell you, he's a nugget. We want good things for
15: him.
13: And I want to say, you did mention enrich your life, right? So if you are listening right now, if you're tuned in to 89.1, it's because you find that this program, this show, this station enriches your life. And if that's something that brings value to your day-to-day, also our PBS channels, PBS 6, PBS 6 Plus, PBS Kids, support the work that we do. We have Ellen Boyd here with us, and she's going to mention a little bit of the magnificent work that she's doing. And all that is just thanks to you, because you believe in us, you find that we enrich your life, and you want us to continue for the future.
16: Yeah, my name is Ellen Boyd. I primarily cover health, but my beat takes me all over the region. Sometimes I'm covering news. Sometimes we need those like quick news updates. But what I love about Arizona Public Media is we really allow for range. So in addition to those quick updates that we all need, one project I'm really proud of is our event that we just put on last month, In Our Words, Brave. And we partnered with Tucson Spotlight and the Tucson JCC, and we worked with these four adults with intellectual and developmental disabilities to tell their own stories, and we coached them and really prepared them, and they were able to talk about their own lived experiences in front of an audience and participate in a Q&A. And I just think like that was such a wonderful opportunity to connect the community to a population that maybe isn't heard from in media very often. And those are the kinds of things that AZPM really fosters.
14: And that sounds like a life-changing opportunity, a life-changing experience to sit in that room and hear those stories and listen to the music and see the art. I mean, it's really cool. And now if you, listener, are somebody who likes to sit in the room and talk to the people and experience the music and all that, I do want to mention some of the ticket offers that we can give you at this time. I mean, support us because you support us. If you're listening, right, get in there. But also, there is the opportunity with a one-time $300 gift. You can get two tickets to an exclusive lunch and meet and greet with Patty Hinnich. Patty does cool food things.
13: Yes.
16: I love cool food things.
14: She has a show, she has a cookbook, and you have the opportunity to chat with her, participate in some Q&A. Now, if $300 sounds like maybe you already own her book. A $60 one-time gift gets you two tickets to the screening of her newest series, which is called Patty Hinnich Explores Panamericana. There's also opportunities to go see the Fab Four on Saturday, November 28th at the Fox Theater. That comes wait, let me say that correctly. A $300 one-time credit or debit gift will do that for you, can get you access to that. And you can also go see, for a one-time $120 gift, Sister Act. This will let you go see Crystal Stark, who is a local songstress extraordinaire. Randy, I think you...
15: She's amazing.
14: Yeah.
15: She's amazing. Can't wait to see that show.
14: And you can go see Sister Act and sing along. Go see the disco diva Dolores Van Cartier and have a wonderful experience there. These are the types of things that AZPM can bring to you as a member and brings to our community as a whole. Maybe you already have your tickets because this stuff is on your radar and you're already going. Mm-hmm. Randy, I'm looking
15: indeed,
14: at you.
15: Indeed. 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
14: And to remind you, there are matches on the table. So if you do this, you get to support the pledge drive, plus you get a match, plus you can get some cool tickets. So we hope that you join us today. Thank you so much for your time this morning. Have a wonderful day.
15: Bye-bye.
0: 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There's a 60% chance of rain today with a high of 95.
17: $1 billion of dark money is flowing through the midterm elections. What do we know about its origins and its influence? From WAMU and NPR in Washington, this is 1A. Hi, I'm Jen White.
18: And I'm Todd Zwillick.
17: The 2010 Citizens United Supreme Court ruling made untraceable money in elections commonplace. And today, nonprofit groups and super PACs are spending huge amounts of anonymous money on campaigns.
18: Now, dark money spending has reached what some are calling an industrial scale. 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
17: Funds raised to hire influencers online or employ door knockers isn't always publicly disclosed as campaign spending. So how do we know who's spending and why does it matter?
18: Today on If You Can Keep It, Dark Money in the Midterms.
17: After this news.
19: Live from NPR News, I'm Lakshmi Singh. Major forces behind the development of artificial intelligence are calling on the U.S. and other governments to slow down AI development for safety. But President Trump posts on social media that the only guardrails AI development needs is him. NPR's Frank Ordonez reports Trump appears to be brushing off concerns about the dangers of AI, which the Republican leader notes he uses.
20: Trump says he's heard from critics and industry leaders who have raised concerns about the dangers of AI, but says some of what is being said is exaggerated.
21: I'm not downplaying, but it's going to be more good than bad, but by a lot. And I've said it from the beginning. Whoever wins AI, and we're leading by a lot, whoever wins AI wins.
20: The president, who was speaking to reporters on his way back from Ireland, acknowledged that he uses AI for some tasks, though he would not explain how. He went on to say that he likes Flock cameras, the controversial AI tool used by police to read driver's license plates. Franco Ordonez, NPR News.
19: The Washington Post reports the Kennedy Center is almost broke and could close as soon as tomorrow. NPR has not independently confirmed the Post reporting. Jonathan Edwards, who covers the Trump administration's influence on cultural institutions for the Post, spoke to NPR about a report set to be presented to the Board of Trustees this week.
1: It essentially says Trump has offered to raise the money necessary to keep the Kennedy Center from bankruptcy during this 2 years of renovations. But it also says without, quote unquote, appropriate recognition of Trump, he's unlikely to agree to oversee that renovation or lead the financial rescue.
19: The administration put President Trump's name on the Kennedy Center, then it was taken down following a court ruling against him. An Israeli human rights group charges Israel with systematically destroying all elements of Palestinian life in the occupied West Bank. The report comes on the heels of the UK accusing Israel of, quote, ethnic cleansing. Israel vehemently denies the allegation. Here's NPR's Carrie Kahn.
6: B'Tselem director Yuli Novak says this report details what she says is a plan aimed at, quote, the elimination of Palestinian society through violence, land seizures, movement restrictions, and economic strangulation.
2: It's accelerating by the day, and we haven't seen the end of it.
6: Those actions have intensified since the Hamas-led attack on Israel nearly 3 years ago that killed and took hostage more than 1,200 people. B'Tselem says more than 1,100 Palestinians in the West Bank have been killed during the same period. Israeli officials did not respond to requests for comment about the B'Tselem report. Israel has said claims of ethnic cleansing in the West Bank are, quote, outrageous lies. Carrie Kahn, NPR News, Tel Aviv.
19: This is NPR.
0: From the AZPM newsroom, I'm Gabe Stultz. The federal government is eyeing a new border patrol station in Santa Cruz County, according to documents provided to county officials. Angela Gervasi reports.
22: According to a map provided by County Supervisor John Fanning, federal officials are considering a new border patrol station in the Sonoyta-Elgin area. Sonoyta, which currently has one border patrol facility, is about 50 miles southeast of Tucson. Fanning says he received the documents from U.S. Customs and Border Protection in early August. Meanwhile, the feds are also planning a potential new Border Patrol station near Three Points, a community west of Tucson along Ajo Highway. That's according to documents provided by Pima County Supervisor Jen Allen. Federal records show each new station will cost more than $100 million. In a general statement provided to AZPM earlier this week, a CBP spokesperson said the agency was evaluating potential locations for new and modernized facilities using funding from the One Big Beautiful Bill. I'm Angela Gervasi, AZPM News.
0: The University of Arizona Wildcats football team lost 28-17 at Brigham Young University on Saturday. The BYU Cougars were ranked 15th in the country. Wildcats quarterback Noah Fifita threw for 230 yards and a touchdown and ran for another score as Arizona led by three at halftime. But BYU shut down Fifita and the Wildcats in the second half. Arizona's record fell to one win and one loss on the season. They will play Northern Illinois University in Tucson next Saturday. I'm Gabe Stultz, AZPM News.
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24: 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Details are at foxtucson.com. This is NPR 89.1. Welcome to Morning Edition, or rather, welcome to 1A. It's 9:06. I'm Michael Dauphiné. Glad to have you along.
25: This is 1A. I'm Jen White.
26: And I'm Todd Zwilling.
25: At least $1 billion of untraceable cash is flowing through the midterm elections. That's according to an analysis by the New York Times from late last month. These funds, referred to as dark money by campaign finance experts, are coming from super PACs, nonprofits, and wealthy donors.
26: But tracing exactly how much dark money is flowing through campaigns is difficult. Money spent to hire influencers online direct mail campaigns and employee door knockers isn't always publicly disclosed as campaign spending.
25: Untraceable spending in politics isn't new, but after the landmark Citizens United decision of 2010, campaign financing rules loosened. Since then, campaign spending has ballooned, reaching what some call an industrial scale.
26: So today on If You Can Keep It, our weekly series on the state of our democracy, the role of dark money in our midterm elections.
25: Joining us now is Theodore Schleifer. He's a reporter at the New York Times covering billionaires and money in politics. Theodore, welcome to the program.
4: Thanks for having me.
25: And with us in studio is Daniel Wiener. He's the senior director of the Elections and Government Program at the Brennan Center for Justice at the New York University School of Law. Dan, welcome back.
5: It's a pleasure to be here.
25: And we want to hear from you. What questions do you have about dark money in the midterms? Email us at 1A@WAMU.org. Dan, before we jump into campaign spending, what types of spending falls under that dark money umbrella?
5: Well, that's a great question, Jen. And I think the term dark money sometimes gets thrown around and it's good to sort of define it. So when we talk about dark money in the electoral context, we mean money that is spent to influence voters where we do not know the ultimate source of the money. We do not know the donors that ultimately supplied that. And that can come in the form of that can be spending by organizations that sort of directly just spend money and don't disclose their donors, but it can also be money that's funneled through other organizations where, again, we don't know that ultimate source of the funds.
26: Is it like the Wild West? I mean, what are the rules for dark money and how they interact with campaigns? Maybe we don't have time for all of them.
5: It is in theory regulated, but I think that we and the reporting from the Times that Ted worked on, you know, shows this. It is getting to the point, at least, where the regulations are more or less optional, at least if you have a good campaign lawyer, right? So in theory, there are rules. Whether those rules apply to anyone that doesn't want to be disclosed is another question.
25: Now, we mentioned that at least $1 billion are flowing through the midterm elections this year. Theodore, how did you and your colleagues at the Times begin to trace that funding, especially since we're talking about anonymous donors?
4: Yeah, I mean, look, this is not easy to do. And the figure what we're citing in the story is probably a significant undercount. I mean, we're sort of looking at the amount of dark money that is the most visible, the amount of spending that is you can actually see. But beneath the surface, you know, there could be another billion or another 2 billion or another 20 billion. It's really hard to know. And these figures break through into the public conversation we're talking about right now because we're able to, you know, talk about a few donations, which hopefully we can get into later in the program. But I think we should all keep an open eye and an open mind here to the idea that there's a lot that we're not seeing and be thankful that we can talk about any of it.
26: What kinds of donations, Dan, are campaigns required to disclose? There's dark money, then there's regular old campaign money. So I'll call it above board here.
5: Sure. And I really think Theodore's point is exactly that, is that there could be a lot more that we don't know about. But when you make a donation to a candidate, you know, and we all get lots of emails to do that now, and you send that donation, if it is above a certain threshold, a couple hundred dollars, then it is required to be disclosed. And so when you go online and you look at the report and you see how much has been given to the candidate, that's what you're seeing, is you're seeing those donations. The same for parties and for sort of political action committees. But often now when you look at a particular election, there's actually more money coming from groups that either do not disclose their donors or that the undisclosed money is coming through those groups than there is that money directly coming from regular donors into the candidate. And it's only the latter that is required to be disclosed.
25: Well, that takes us to this question from James, who emails, how much do foreign governments contribute to dark money? Dan, do we know?
5: That is a great question. I'm getting back to Theodore's point, is we don't really know, right? So because the money isn't disclosed, you don't know where it's coming from. And now, of course, we have new medium of communication. So for instance, paid content creation, right? And we've seen some evidence that foreign governments are behind some of that. That is a complete black box. There's no real law there that requires that to be disclosed.
26: We should say foreign contributions to American elections are illegal, dark or not dark.
5: They are decidedly illegal. What we do know, and we get little snippets of this. So for instance, when the Federal Election Commission, which is the federal agency here that supposedly regulates this, but not really. When they were actually doing this, there were a number of cases of sort of examples where a foreign oligarch or someone connected to a foreign government gave to a super PAC, and it sort of wound its way through the regulatory process, and eventually there was some sort of penalty. So we know it happens, but no, it's impossible to quantify because, again, so much of the money is in the shadows. Mm.
3: Well, dark money spending happens in races on both sides of the aisle. Last month, an organization founded in Wyoming called Choose Freedom Incorporated reserved about $22 million in ads to help Republican races in multiple states. Another Republican nonprofit spent $22 million in campaigns in 41 House districts also in August. Theodore, how much do we know about these organizations and who's behind them?
4: Not much. Some of these organizations, you know, the entity itself may be publicly facing, but the donors behind it are never going to be public, potentially ever. And even the amounts they raised could only be public, a few years down the line. You know, you might know how much they spend, but not how much they raise. Even since we wrote this story, my colleague and I, a couple colleagues of mine at the Times, and I wrote about a new super PAC that came out a few days ago called No Going Back PAC, which has spent, about $70 or $80 million on the midterms. This group was intentionally started to basically avoid a disclosure deadline. And it's one of the biggest spenders in the midterms. And this happened after that billion-dollar figure we reported in the New York Times late last month. So look, I mean, this is just kind of the new normal. Like, you know, you mentioned a couple examples there just because they happen to be in the news. But frankly, there's always a new organization that you could talk about. And you know, the specifics might be different, whether they're public facing or not, whether their donors are semi-disclosed or disclosed eventually or never disclosed. There's 1,000 different permutations here. And in fact, when an entity is disclosed, there's something almost quaint about it. There's something that feels abnormal when you do see donor disclosure. That says a lot about kind of the current moment.
7: Theodore, you really got my attention with something you just said. There was a disclosure deadline coming up, so a new super PAC sprung up. That sounds like kind of regulatory whack-a-mole. You just invent a new shell and you avoid disclosure.
4: Yeah, I mean, these are called in the business pop-up super PACs. And what that means is, all of these entities, all the people that set up these entities these days are sophisticated political lawyers and accountants and operatives. And they know when disclosure deadlines are, and they know what time they need to wait until if they want to avoid disclosure as long as possible. So without going too into the weeds here, but, you know, in this specific example I'm talking about, the entity was started on September 1st, and that is because that is the first date of the third quarter of the year. And if this entity was started on August 23rd or, you know, even a few days before September 1st, they would have to disclose some donors much earlier. But by waiting until September 1st and then, you know, immediately somehow having $80 million, however that happened, they can avoid disclosing their donors until mid-October. And that sort of pop-up is the term of art, because it pops up. Suddenly they have all this money. So, you know, it wasn't truly on September 1st they decided, let's start a super PAC this cycle. they have all the money, and then it's a way for operatives to delay and maybe hide funding from unsavory sources. I should say both parties really do this. This is sort of
3: Michigan is a good example of dark money spending. Representative Haley Stevens, who lost her Democratic primary bid in Michigan's Senate election to Abdul El-Sayed, more than $62 million came in from the outside and anonymous groups. Daniel, who supports this type of spending? Because I will say, you know, when we talk to our listeners and we hear from them, they collectively say there's too much money in politics, but who says, no, actually, this is good for our democracy?
5: It's such a good question. I will say just, I want to emphasize your bipartisan point. You know, in the 2024 presidential election, it's actually Democrats who benefited more from dark money than Republicans, particularly Kamala Harris's presidential campaign. So I think it's an important point not to make this overly partisan that way. It's a great question. You know, we put out a poll of 2,000 registered voters in June. And what we found is when you talk to you know, Americans, there aren't that many Americans who say, wow, gee, this is a great thing, right? But I think within the ranks of political elites, they want to have this option. And I think that there is a real under the dome within here in D.C. sense of wanting to preserve this as a way of engaging in campaigns that's at odds with what voters want.
3: We're talking to Dan Wiener. He's Senior Director of the Elections and Government Program at the Brennan Center for Justice. Also with us, Theodore Schleifer, reporter covering billionaires and money and politics for the New York Times. Coming up in Maine, Republican Senator Susan Collins is running for re-election against Democrat Troy Jackson. Dark money on both sides has raised at least $75 million for advertising. We hear from Maine about the impact dark money is having on that race. I'm Jen White.
26: And I'm Todd Zwillick.
3: We'll be right back.

0: 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Explore the remarkable story of Mexican muralist José Clemente Orozco, whose work was shaped by revolution, personal struggle, and a fearless perspective on politics and society. After the film, a panel discussion will examine how his distinctive style continues to influence muralists here in Tucson. 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For more information, visit azpm.org/Orozco. That's O-R-O-Z-C-O. Partly sunny in Midtown Tucson right now, 89 degrees on our way to a high of 95 with a 60% chance of rain.
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2: 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Thank you so much for all that you do to keep AZPM strong. We couldn't do it without you.
3: Thank you, Michelle. That's right. We couldn't do it without you. Thank you for listening. Thank you for tuning in to NPR here at AZPM. My name is Lisbeth Cañez-Pompa. I am the Director of Member Services, and I am very excited to be here this morning with you, interrupting your favorite programs, and we're going to be just on the air for a few minutes. I have an amazing group of friends here joining me. We're broadcasting live from the Paul and Alice Baker Center for Public Media because right now we are in the middle of our September membership radio pledge drive. We have a huge goal that we want to meet is $150,000, and we are going to meet that goal with your support. The group of friends and volunteers and my colleagues that I have here with me, I'm going to just introduce you one by one. They're all amazing and excited to start chatting with you. I have my colleague Tony Perkins. He's a journalist, and Tony is also the host of The Press Room, and he is the producer of Arizona Science. Good morning, Tony.
4: Good morning. Great to be here.
3: Happy to have you here. Also, we have Matt August. Matt is the artistic director of Arizona Theater Company. Thank you, Matt, for being here this morning.
5: Oh, it's my pleasure.
3: And it's always wonderful to have you here with us.
5: Oh, it's great to get an opportunity to talk to Tucson like this and get them to join in and support for another wonderful nonprofit organization, AZPM.
3: Thank you. And I know you have something like a surprise or something that you're going to talk about.
5: You want me to talk about
3: sure.
5: it now? Okay, Tucson, are you ready for this? Arizona Theater Company is going to offer two tickets to anybody who donates to AZPM today for any show in our season this year.
3: Wonderful.
5: And there will be a raffle for that at the end of the day, and you will be entered into it with your generous or modest donation. We will take anything that you have.
3: So any show during the season?
5: Any show during the season. Wow. We are starting the season off on the 27th of this month with the Tony and Pulitzer Prize-winning play Proof. And then we have the popular musical Little Shop of Horrors. And then we're doing the play that goes wrong after that. And then August Wilson's Gem of the Ocean. And then a new play called Killing Kit, which is a Shakespearean murder mystery. So Tucson, get your checkbooks out and enter often and with generosity.
3: That's right. Thank you so much for that, Matt. We really appreciate that. And also here in the booth with us, we have Pam Simon. Hi, Pam. Pam is a current member of our community advisory board, and she's also a former staff member of Congresswoman Gabby Gifford. Welcome, Pam.
6: Thank you so much. It's great to be back, and what a good cause. I'm very excited about this.
3: That's right. So how do we... How can we support AZPM? What do we need to do? Is there an easy way to make a gift today?
6: There is a very easy way to make a gift. And as most of you know, the federal funding went away. And so PBS, AZPM totally depends now on the generosity of the community. And we know that Tucson and Southern Arizona is a very generous community, and we depend on AZBM for balanced news. And so you can give so easily. First of all, if you will just call 520-621-1600. And you can also call or text the word donate, D-O-N-A-T-E, donate to 520-621-1600. And we would just love to read your name on the air. If you are already a sustaining member, that doesn't mean that you can't have your name read on the air. So give a little more, just like at church when they pass the basket a second time. So we're hoping to hear those phones ring. So, Tony, can you tell us a little bit about what you do here at this beautiful new facility, the Baker Center?
4: 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You always can remember those numbers. You can always know when to tune in for the Press Room. And also we can find it, you can find it online on our AZPM YouTube channel. So many different ways to see the Press Room. This time of the year is very exciting for us because we are bringing in many of the political candidates who are vying for office this November in the general election, in the midterm elections, which are so important to us, not just here in Arizona, but all across the country. We will have also many different Tucson individuals, personalities. Mayor Rihanna Romero was here last week, and we will have her on the Press Room. We'll have Representative Juan Ciscomani and Representative candidate Joanna Mendoza. It's really interesting, Pam, because a lot of times, you know, there have been debates, but sometimes the candidates do not want to debate each other. This is an opportunity to come on the Press Room, and we can ask them questions and get the answers that maybe they're not willing to give in other formats.
6: And this is so important because it's a long ballot, and in order to be an informed voter, this is a wonderful way to, in a nonpartisan way, to hear the candidates speak and also discussions about the many, many propositions that are going to be on the ballot. But I wanted to also, Matt, maybe you can tell us about the $10,000 match today. So,
5: Sure. We have a $10,000 matching gift going on all day today. So every dollar that you give will be matched up to $10,000. And but I'm sure Tucson can exceed that on a Monday, on a nice cool Monday that we have today. And I would like to give a shout out to those who have already given today. Peter Welter from Tucson, Stephen Springer from Tucson, Carmen Marquez from Tucson, Noah Sobey from Bisbee, Sue Rice from Tucson, and most recently David Ring from Tucson. Thank you very much for all of your generosity. 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
7: This is 1A. I'm Jen White.
8: And I'm Todd Zwilling.
7: We're discussing the influence of dark money in this year's midterm elections. We're talking to Theodore Schleifer, reporter covering billionaires and money in politics for the New York Times, and Dan Wiener, senior director of the Elections and Government Program at the Brennan Center for Justice. We're also hearing from you. Seth emails, this has got to stop. There is no rationale that a billionaire in Texas should be able to financially affect an election in Maine or any other state outside their primary residence state. Nor should a corporation be able to donate to any candidate. A business is not a person. The persons within still get a vote, just like the rest of us.
8: And we're going to talk about some of the biggest dealers of dark money. But first, let's take a look at Maine. It's a small media market with a small population, but still tens of millions of dollars are flowing in from anonymous sources, all to influence the Senate race there.
7: Steve Mistler is the chief political correspondent and State House Bureau Chief at Maine Public, and he joins us now. Steve, welcome.
9: Thanks for having me.
7: So dark money is paying for $75 million in advertising on both sides of Maine's Senate election. That's according to a New York Times analysis of data from Ad Impact, which tracks political ads. Who are these groups spending so much on advertising in your state?
9: Well, there's a whole array of these organizations, and what's interesting about them is a lot of them are routing their spending through PACs, which have to disclose donors, right? And they're routing that spending through those PACs that are connected in some way to party leadership in the U.S. Senate. On the Republican side, you have the Senate Leadership Fund, and then on the Democratic side, you have the Senate Majority PAC. And both of those groups are in some ways receiving a lot of money, millions and millions of dollars from these dark money groups. And those groups, those partisan organizations, those party committees, if you will, are some of the biggest spenders in the race in Maine. It's just that a lot of that money is coming from dark money sources. And we obviously, as Teddy and as outlined earlier, we just don't know who those folks are for the most part. And then there's also another super PAC, which is probably one of the most prolific spenders in the race. It's called Pine Tree Results. They spent close to $10 million so far. And, there's something close to 100 billionaires that are funding that organization and their spouses. And then but that organization is also receiving a big slug of dark money spending. What's interesting about all of these groups is how, especially on the Republican side, is how they work together as almost a machine. And so the practical effect is that you have one group that's run is kind of dominating the airwaves and running ads either in favor of Senator Susan Collins or against her opponent, Troy Jackson, the Democrat. In addition to that, though, there are other, the dark money groups are spending separately to promote messages through issue advocacy ads that are basically boosting or amplifying Senator Collins's chief campaign strategy, which is to talk a lot about all the money, the federal money that she's bringing back to the state. And those groups, that one group is called One Nation, which is also the largest funder of the Senate Leadership Fund. And that group has been active in this state for the past year, running a lot of ads, just, you know, talking about Senator Collins and what she's done with various funding, tranches of funding she's brought back.
8: All right, so Steve, let's talk a little bit more about it. You have Pine Tree Results, One Nation. You got all these euphemistic names for these super PACs. That's part of the story for me. Whenever you hear Stars and Stripes, Inc., you know you're onto something. Here's another one, Stronger America Incorporated. Spent more than $11 million on ads to help Senator Susan Collins. She's the only candidate they've supported. In July, Senator Collins attended a dinner hosted by that nonprofit. It was held at the townhouse in Washington owned by the tech company Oracle, giant corporation. That was revealed by the New York Times in their reporting last month. Now, Senator Susan Collins is also the chair of the Senate Appropriations Committee, which explains all of those other ads that you talked about all the money that she's helped pour into Maine because she has the clout to do it in the Senate. So the question is, how much does Susan Collins know about the groups behind the dark money that's helping her? Voters might not know about it, but does Senator Collins, who has all the power to appropriate, does she know?
9: Well, you would think so. I mean, she has steered clear of these questions. But one example that does help answer your question is the Pine Tree Results PAC, which is actually connected to Senator Collins's fundraising apparatus. This is the first time that's ever happened for her. And so that group, the Pine Tree Results PAC, is also receiving money from that group you just mentioned, Stronger America, which appears to be linked to another PAC that's actually doing get out the vote efforts here in the state, you know, door knocking, canvassers, and text messages. And that group is called Stronger Maine. So you have Stronger America, and what appears from tax filings that I've looked at is connected to Stronger Maine, which is the dark money group. So it's just, it's interesting because, of course, as you mentioned, there's a lot of questions about what all these organizations have to gain from boosting Senator Collins, who's a chief appropriator in the U.S. Senate. And so I think that's just a central question for voters to consider, you know, as they're getting bombarded by all these ads, which are just, you know, I mean, the Republicans have a big advantage in the state, which I think is probably the case nationwide, too, just given the Democratic group's funding disadvantage so far.
7: Well, Elon Musk's America PAC donated $170,000 to Collins' reelection campaign. It's part of their commitment to spend up to $120 million across the country to help Republicans in midterm elections. And Collins was asked about that last week. She said she wasn't aware of the specific donation and said this about their relationship.
10: Elon and I had discussions when he was head of Doge. I didn't support many of the cuts that he proposed. I did support others where I felt that he did ferret out waste and fraud and abuse that was costing taxpayers money.
7: Now, Steve, you said that Collins has an advantage in Maine. I'm curious how the 940,000 registered voters in your state are reacting to this dark money pouring into this race.
9: Well, I think generally speaking, they don't like it just for the same reason, you know, your callers have inundated you with the feedback. Just the voters just don't like this. They want to know where the money is coming from and who stands to benefit from outlaying so these millions and millions of dollars. So they're generally speaking, they don't like it. I mean, I think the problem is that when you get into this, explaining the mechanics of it, it's hard for the, you know, regular person to follow. And so anyway, I think, you know, it's on Elon. The other thing that's interesting about the Elon Musk spending that you brought up, which is, you know, his America PAC is spending separately and to do electioneering here. It's a relatively modest sum, given how much money that PAC has in its coffers. But Elon Musk has also donated directly to Pine Tree Results, that PAC that I mentioned earlier. So he's not only is he spending money on his own electioneering efforts, he's also bolstering electioneering efforts by another super PAC.
11: Well, that's Steve Mistler. He's chief political correspondent in State House.

0: Artificial intelligence learns by scraping our work from the web, often without asking. That's made the people making the work pretty upset, and now they're fighting back, both in court and by poisoning the work the AI vacuums up. Our Cyber Monday series continues with a look at AI, art, and copyright. Next hour on 1A.
1: 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We can expect partly sunny skies throughout the day, and then later a 60% chance of rain with a high of 95.
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3: And this is Lisbeth Cañez Pompa, Director of Member Services here at AZPM. I am also a sustaining member and a very proud employee of Arizona Public Media. 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I am here in the booth with Pam Simon, member of our Community Advisory Board and also former staff member of Congresswoman Gabby Gifford. Welcome, Pam.
4: Thank you so much.
3: We also have Tony Perkins. Tony is my colleague, journalist and host of The Press Room, and also producer of Arizona Science. Welcome, Tony.
5: Thank you. Good morning.
3: Good morning. And also, Matt August is here, Artistic Director of Arizona Theater Company. Welcome, Matt.
6: Thank you very much.
3: And Matt has important information that he wants to share with us because, like I said, we want to invite you to support AZPM, but there's a lot of benefits that come with supporting Arizona Public Media. Not only the fact that you'll be supporting trusted news, community engagement, local storytelling, educational programs, but there's also the benefits of AZPM Passport, Tucson Lifestyle Magazine. In addition to that, Matt has an offer because you're offering two tickets, right?
6: That's right. That's right. And I know your listeners love to donate, and I know that they love their free news and all of the different voices that you get with free news, an unbiased take on investigative journalism and hard-hitting news, and that covers both local and national and international events. So as much as this audience loves their news and their education program, they love to come to the theater as well. So we at Arizona Theater Company are going to be offering two tickets to anybody who donates today to be entered into a raffle to win two tickets to any show in our season, which includes the Tony-winning and Pulitzer Prize-winning play Proof, which opens up on the 27th of September, and then later Little Shop of Horrors, which will play in Tucson in December, The Play That Goes Wrong, that is the second show of 2027, and then August Wilson's Gem of the Ocean, and then a new play called Killing Kit, a Shakespeare murder mystery.
3: Wonderful. And so if I want to be entered into the drawing and if I want to make a gift, how can I do that?
6: You can go to azpm.org/give, or you can call or text donate to 520-621-1600. And we want to give a special shout out to Susan Ulanoff of Tucson, who has already jumped in with her donation and her entry into winning those tickets.
4: And what an opportunity, Matt. This is exciting because for you listening right now, obviously, donating to this wonderful AZPM, you get news, you get entertainment. I always feel like when I'm driving that I have really intelligent people in the car with me, educating me, making me laugh. But today, if you pledge today, and if you're already a sustaining member, you certainly can just add a little bit to this a goal of $150,000 over the next 10 days, but a $10,000 match today. Help us make that match. And then, as Matt just said, you get to be entered into a drawing for two tickets. That is a fantastic opportunity for any show. So if you just tuned in, know that the number is 520-621-1600, and you can call or you can text the word donate, D-O-N-A-T-E, to 621-1600. And as Matt just mentioned, you can give by Visa, MasterCard, you can give by credit card, you can give by EFT, your bank account. 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And then, Tony, there's a bigger match too, right?
5: Right. 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
4: And we want to do a huge shout out to Caroline Blackburn, who made the $50,000 match over the next 10 days. 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
6: Oh, well, there's way too many to name. I love the Arizona Spotlight. I really enjoyed listening to Tony on Arizona Science in the Press Room. I love the award-winning content on Arizona Illustrated. The news is really the primary thing that I listen to, you know, in the mornings as I'm going back and forth to work, or in the afternoons, and all things considered. It's really where you get a deeper insight into what is really going on. You know, when media is sponsored by the public, it's being sponsored by everybody. And that means everybody who is on the left and everybody who is on the right. And you really get a sense that people are committed to hearing the stories about the world that they live in locally and the world that they live in nationally. And when it's sponsored by everybody, there is no bias. And that is the most important thing about NPR and public radio in general, is that it is an unbiased news source where you can really depend on the stories that you're hearing reflecting the real world around you. And I think that is just what is essential about supporting organizations like AZPM.
4: Really well put, Matt. And in fact, I often say in conversations with other people, so much media today tells you how to think. And the wonderful thing about NPR is that the news is presented, and you get to make up your own mind. So I just, in very quickly before we go to break, Tony, can you tell us a little bit about Arizona Science, because that connects us to a fabulous university?
5: Well, yeah, briefly, Arizona Science does call upon a lot of the people who are involved in science and medicine here on the U of A campus and across Arizona to tell us about what research they're doing and how that's going to impact people who live and work in our state and around the world, for that matter. But once again, before we close, we want to tell you how to donate. Call or text DONATE to 520-621-1600. Thank you for being with us. We'll hear from you again.
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8: Coastal Louisiana will soon be the home of what SpaceX says will be a $100 billion launch base. 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
1: All Things Considered airs beginning at 4 p.m. right here on NPR 89.1. It's a minute before 10 o'clock. Thank you for joining us today. There's more of 1A coming up. Johnny Byrne will be your local host through the midday hours right here on AZPM's KUAZ 1550 Tucson, KUAZ FM at HD 89.1 Tucson, KUAT FM HD 2 Tucson, KUAS FM at HD 88.9 Sierra Vista, and KUAE FM 91.7 Safford, a community service of the University of Arizona. By the way, 1A is pre-recorded in Washington, D.C. for broadcast on AZPM. To participate in future episodes and topics, follow the show's website, the1a.org. 92 degrees right now in partly cloudy midtown Tucson. We could expect a high of 95 today. There's a 60% chance of showers and thunderstorms for us later. Thunderstorms are likely in Sierra Vista with a high in the mid-80s. Rain is also likely in Bisbee with a high of 80. Right now, 77 degrees in Bisbee, 85 degrees in Tubac, 90 degrees in Marana at 10 a.m.
10: When it comes to visual art, how much does it matter who holds the brush? Especially when it's art that's made with AI. From WAMU and NPR in Washington, this is 1A. Hi, I'm Jen White. It's no secret that AI learns by scraping work posted to the internet. The people who make that work aren't happy about it. They're filing lawsuits against companies whose AI models let users reproduce work in a specific artist's style. Some artists are even poisoning the work they post to feed an AI model bad information. AI companies claim they're creating and utilizing revolutionary new tools that give unprecedented access to art. Their critics say they're stealing. Our Cyber Monday series returns with a look at AI and art. First, this news.
11: Live from NPR News, I'm Lakshmi Singh. Despite the newest warnings about artificial intelligence, President Trump's demanding full speed ahead with AI and data centers. On social media, Trump points to U.S. competition from China in declaring, quote, whoever wins AI wins. But as NPR's John Ruich tells us, some of the major executives who've helped drive public access to AI are saying it is time to pump the brakes.
12: It started when Dario Amodei, the CEO of Anthropic, which makes Claude AI, posted a long essay online that said it's time for an intentional global slowdown of AI development. He said basically the pace at which AI is advancing is becoming too fast for people to keep up with it and keep it safe. So it needs to slow down. And he said companies like his need to have independent auditors embedded within them to check their safety measures. After that post went up online, there was this rapid and extraordinary display of unity from other industry leaders. So Sam Altman, the CEO of OpenAI, Elon Musk, who among other things runs xAI, and Demis Hassabis, who runs Google's AI efforts, they all agreed online.
11: NPR's John Ruich. A coalition of cities, including New York, Chicago, and Seattle, filed a federal lawsuit against the Department of Homeland Security over a new rule that would deny green cards and visas to immigrants who use government benefits. Here's NPR's Jasmine Garz.
13: Public charge has been part of U.S. immigration law for over a century. It lets an immigration official deny a green card or visa to someone believed likely to depend on government benefits for survival. In early September, Homeland Security redefined that guidance. Whether or not someone will use Medicaid, food stamps, or even college financial aid will factor into deciding if an applicant might become a public charge. That guidance takes effect September 18th and would especially affect people applying for visas or trying to adjust their immigration status within the U.S.
11: That's NPR's Jasmine Garz reporting. Ukraine says a Russian drone hit a Ukrainian train near the border with Poland over the weekend. Latest from NPR is Joanna Kisses.
14: In a statement, Ukrainian Railway said former CIA director David Petraeus was at a station near the Polish border when the Russian drone hit the passenger train. A Ukrainian media outlet posted this video showing the station at the moment of the strike. Terrified passengers ran as smoke billowed in the distance. No casualties were reported. Ukrainian Railway said it was, quote, highly probable that the Russian drone's intended target was another train that had purposely left hours earlier ahead of schedule. European politicians, including former British Prime Minister Boris Johnson, were aboard the train. Joanna Kakissis, NPR News. Cave.
11: U.S. stocks trading lower this hour with the Dow now down 68. 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Last night, a federal judge ordered the U.S. Postal Service not to carry out President Trump's executive order on mail-in voting restrictions. In issuing a preliminary injunction, U.S. District Judge Carl Nichols in Washington, D.C. said, quote, plaintiffs have demonstrated that absent an injunction, there is an increased risk that significant number of otherwise appropriate absentee or mail-in ballots will ultimately not be counted in the upcoming elections. The U.S. Supreme Court is considering the administration's appeal of a similar ruling out of Boston. The Los Angeles Clippers have reversed course and now say they will not fight the punishment from the NBA for what the league says was a scheme to circumvent the salary cap to pay a star player. The team is set to lose 5 years' worth of first-round draft picks. Here's NPR's Becky Sullivan.
15: The NBA accused the Clippers of helping to arrange sham endorsement deals with four companies to pay millions of extra dollars to their star forward Kawhi Leonard out of view of the salary cap. The Clippers' punishment is severe. Owner Steve Ballmer and another team executive are suspended for a year. They were fined $30 million. And the biggest setback is the loss of 5 years' worth of first-round draft picks starting in 2029. At first, the team and its lawyers called the finding, quote, a witch hunt and vowed to fight the punishment. Now, Ballmer says he accepts responsibility. In a statement posted on social media, Ballmer wrote that the team had told the NBA that, quote, we are complying with the penalties assessed by the league, have paid the fine, and are moving forward. Becky Sullivan, NPR News.
11: I'm Lakshmi Singh, NPR News.
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16: 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A very good morning to you. I'm Johnny Byrne, and the time right now is 10.06 a.m., which means it's time for the second hour of 1A.
10: This is 1A. I'm Jen White. The biggest night in television is here.
17: Everything that we have worked on for the past 5 years is gone. They're not just rewriting me, they are erasing me. We go
18: I was talking to the guy on the ferry, and he said something odd.
19: What was that?
18: He said bad things happen here.
10: The 78th annual Emmy Awards show is set to air on NBC tonight. Some of those golden statues are already accounted for, but some races are too close to call. Will Hacks, with its 24 nominations, walk away with award for Outstanding Comedy Series, or will newcomer Widow's Bay spirit the prize away? Could Apple TV's Pluribus edge out HBO behemoth The Pitt to win Outstanding Drama?
20: If I asked right now, would you give me a hand grenade?
21: Yes.
20: What about a bazooka?
21: Mm-hmm.
20: What about a tank?
21: Oh, sure.
22: I have ideas for improving the department.
21: Okay, well... Want to tell me some more about your ideas?
10: Here to walk us through what we know and what we don't about this year's Emmys is 1A Entertainment correspondent John Horn. John, great to see you.
23: Always a pleasure, Jen.
10: So as always, we're looking forward to hearing from you, too. What's been your favorite TV show of the last year? Which program are you hoping walks away with the statue tonight? 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So, John, let's start with what we do know. The Academy has already given out some award. Who's winning big before the ceremony even hits the airwaves?
23: I think the big winner so far is DTF St. Louis, which comes into the show with 13 nominations. DTF, if you don't know, stands for something, and it's kind of, let's just say it's a euphemism for Netflix and chill. And if you don't know what Netflix and chill means, I'm not going to say it right now. So DTF actually has won some acting awards. Unfortunately, it was a victim of some new Emmy rules that moved some categories out of the broadcast ceremony tonight and into the weekend ceremonies that are not broadcast live. Rob Reiner, the late Rob Reiner, won a posthumous Oscar for a guest appearance on The Bear.
10: You mean the Emmy? A posthumous Emmy?
23: I'm sorry, an Emmy. And yeah. Also Julie Andrews won for voiceover for Bridgerton, becoming the oldest winner at age 90. But I would say based on what's happened so far, I mean, I still think The Pitt has got all the momentum, but DTF St. Louis looks very strong, as does Widow's Bay. Widow's Bay won a lot of technical Oscars, technical Emmys. I'm going to get off this movie train in a second. Technical Emmys coming into the broadcast. So,
10: right. It's gotten 8 awards so far. What do you think it is about Widow's Bay that's captured the Academy's attention?
23: I mean, we did an episode of it on 1A. I think it is a purely original show. I mean, one of the things that's interesting about Widow's Bay is they didn't know if it was a drama series or a comedy series. As somebody said, it's the only comedy show I watch with the lights on in my family room. And I get that. I think one of the things that sets it apart is not only that original idea, but its execution. I mean, there's such an attention to detail in this show, production design, sound design. I mean, you look at things in the background of like the bed and breakfast, the games they invented that are on the bookshelves. And I also think it's an interesting story in that we have these kind of post-apocalyptic scary stories like Pluribus in Paradise, but this is a show that is a little off-putting, but the people are determined to kind of pull it off. There's kind of a joie de vivre, I think, in among the people who live on this island. And it's also incredibly clever. I mean, there's so many good turns of phrase and turns of ideas. If people who've seen it know there's a party that goes horribly wrong, but the idea about the party is kind of genuine. It's about somebody who's trying to, you know, win friends and influence people, but she fails miserably in that endeavor. Well, I just think it's an original show.
10: I started watching Widow's Bay without really knowing what it was about. I thought it was sort of a horror series. And then I would find myself laughing and saying, is this supposed to be funny? And then I was like, oh, no, wait, this is supposed to be funny. So it's one of the few times of late when I watched a television program and found myself feeling really surprised multiple times across the watching. So
23: you're laughing as people are dying. Right. I mean, that's what's odd about it.
10: Right.
23: And I think it's in a way, it's an extension of what Jordan Peele did so well in films, that you can combine horror and comedy in an effective way. And I think one makes the other actually more powerful.
10: Yeah. Well, a few famous musicians won their first Emmy. So for his Super Bowl halftime show performance, Bad Bunny won Outstanding Variety Special Live. Sabrina Carpenter walked away with the statue for Outstanding
0: outstanding variety special pre-recorded. That's for her appearance on The Muppet Show on Disney Plus. And Octavia Spencer won her first Emmy last weekend, but not for acting.
2: This is a land of devastating beauty. And it's in crisis.
0: Now, Spencer won for outstanding narration in the true crime series, Lost Women of Alaska. Now all three are sort of halfway to joining the EGOT ranks. John, who do you think has the best shot?
23: And that would be Emmy, Grammy, Oscar, and Tony. I'm going to go with Olivia Spencer. I mean, I think she is incredibly talented. And if you look at her work, she needs a Grammy and a Tony. She's already a stage caliber actress. And she won, as you said, for the docuseries Lost Women of Alaska. I mean, listen, Bad Bunny has done some film work. Sabrina Carpenter is super talented. But I think if you say, you know, they're going to make a huge pivot and kind of reinvent themselves as Bad Bunny as a movie star, that might be a little bit of a reach. I think Octavia Spencer is one of the best performers around. And it's actually kind of a surprise she's only halfway there. So if I were betting on the next EGOT, I'd put my money on Octavia Spencer.
0: Now, the Academy did cut 7 awards from the live broadcast to save time. Why did they make that decision beyond, I mean, or more, which awards did they decide to cut?
23: Well, I don't think anybody is saying award shows need to be longer. So the Academy Awards, as I keep reflexively talking about, actually added an award. They added casting. So their show is only getting longer. The Emmys, on the other hand, are taking a couple of steps. So one example is there used to be 2 different categories for late night TV. One was called talk series and the other one was scripted variety series. Last year, the winners were The Late Show with Stephen Colbert for talk series, and then last week with Tonight with John Oliver for scripted. So now they're combined in a single category. So now that category includes Saturday Night Live, The Late Show, Last Week Tonight, The Daily Show, and Jimmy Kimmel Live. But rather than have one winner, the math is now you could have 1 or 0 or none. Hmm. And that's because the TV Academy asked members in this category to answer this yes or no question, which is, does this nominee merit an Emmy? That's the question. An Emmy and any nominated program that gets more than 90% of yes votes will win an Emmy. So who knows? This could be a way that they're both shortening and lengthening the show, because if they have multiple winners, everybody's going to have to come up. And then they cut nearly a half of the usual trophies that are presented in the show, and those are no longer part of the broadcast. Writing for variety series, supporting actor and actress in a limited series or movie, directing for a limited series or movie, and writing for a limited series or movie. And that's where DTF St. Louis swept.
0: Well, we're hearing from you. Diana emails, I think Furious should be in the running for best series. It provides a compelling presentation of violence against women and the social apathy in the face of it. We also heard from Kelly, who emails, I would love to see Rhea Seehorn win Outstanding Lead Actress in a Drama Series for her incredible performance in Pluribus. She never received as much as a nomination for her equally outstanding work on Better Call Saul. It's time she got her flowers. And Gregory says, I hope Jimmy Kimmel Live wins. I want to see what he will say in his acceptance speech versus what he says during his late night monologue. I mean, sticking with late shows for a moment, The Late Show with Stephen Colbert is nominated for several awards. It picked up a few surprise wins last weekend, John. But what does it mean for the Academy to recognize this program, this legendary program that's now off the air?
23: Everybody's hoping that it wins, because I think they want to see what Stephen Colbert is going to say. And he really hasn't been around at all since the show went off the air in May. I mean, I think this is a show that is in many ways a referendum, not just on the format, but on television, on who's going to run television. As you might know, Colbert was taken off the air allegedly because it wasn't making enough money for CBS. The theory is that CBS, under its new owner, David Ellison, was trying to curry favor with the Trump administration, which is certainly a credible theory. So you could argue that this category is not just a referendum on who's got the best late night show, but whether or not the Academy is going to send a message and say they don't like the consolidation that's going on in the business, and they are going to recognize Stephen Colbert. I mean, Bruce Springsteen came on one of the last episodes of the Colbert, and he said, I'm here in support tonight for Stephen because you are the first guy in America who lost his show because we got a president who can't take a joke. And Springsteen went on to criticize David Ellison, who's the new president of Paramount Skydance, which runs CBS. So I think it's an interesting category. I think everybody's going to be rooting for Colbert. And if he wins, I mean, he won last year just as the show was being canceled. So I think he might have some good words to share.
0: I just want to briefly touch on how streaming is shaping the Emmys this year. Apple TV, I mean, it has Widow's Bay, Shrinking, and Pluribus all up for Emmys this year. How are you seeing streaming platforms continuing to shape the conversation around what makes good television?
23: Well, Apple's an interesting story. I mean, they have Widow's Bay with 19 nominations, Pluribus with 18 nominations, Shrinking, we haven't talked about, with 10 nominations. One of my favorite shows, Slow Horses, with 9 nominations. I remember talking to a filmmaker several years ago, just as Apple TV was starting, and he thought they had no idea what they were doing. And that might have been actually an advantage to them, that they were in some ways reinventing the wheel. Matt Chernus, who's the head of Apple TV's programming, says that his focus is quality over quantity. And I think they're really proving that so far.
0: Well, we'll watch the awards tonight and see who comes out on top. That's John Horn. He's 1A's entertainment correspondent. John, great to talk to you. Thanks.
23: Thank you.
0: Coming up, our Cyber Monday series returns with a look at AI, art, and the law. That's just ahead. This is 1A from WAMU and NPR.

0: 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The value of tech giants and AI-linked firms has been climbing for the past few years, but recent scepticism has caused some volatility and warnings of what might happen when the bubble bursts. On the next Navigating Our Financial Times, Justin Leihart with The Wall Street Journal talks about what the future of AI could mean for the economy at large. Also, we're joined by Matt Barnum of Chalkbeat to discuss the knowledge economy and what the data says about AI tutoring for students. Download Navigating Our Financial Times at azpm.org, wherever you find your podcasts. An extended look at today's weather forecast now. A chance of showers and thunderstorms before 2 p.m. this afternoon. Then it is likely we will have showers and possibly a thunderstorm between 2 p.m. and 5 p.m. Then a further chance of showers and thunder after 5 p.m. And tonight a 40% chance of showers and thunderstorms overnight, mostly cloudy, with a low of around 74. 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
1: 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The founder of The Bulwark lays out her playbook for defeating authoritarian populism. 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
2: Hi, I'm Sean Teague, and I'm the production manager here at AZPM. I'm super excited about this new facility that we get to work in. It allows us so many capabilities that we haven't had in the past, and it's so great to see the production team and all the people that we get to touch and help through our work and how we can elevate all of that with the capabilities and the facility that we have here. It's been a real blessing to get to do this.
3: Good afternoon. No, good morning still. I'm Pam Simon. I'm a member of the AZPM Community Board. It is a real honor to serve on that committee. I'm a former teacher and also a former member of the staff of Congresswoman Gabrielle Gifford's office. I'm joined here today by Tony Perkins, who is a journalist and host of The Press Room and producer of the Arizona Science Program, and also Matt August, and he is artistic director for the Kasser Family Arizona Theater Company. And it's a pleasure to be here today, and we're only going to take a little bit of your time, but this is a 10-day fund drive and pledge drive, and our goal for this pledge drive is $150,000. And as all of you know, without the federal funding, it is now up to us, the community, to keep this wonderful resource going. I think Matt has some donors to thank.
4: Yes, we'd like to give a big shout out to Catherine Kretschmer of Tucson and Sheila Govern of Tucson. Thank you very much for your generous donations. Both of them will be entered into a raffle to win two tickets to any show during the 26-27 Arizona Theater Company season, which includes the play Proof, Little Shop of Horrors, the musical, The Play That Goes Wrong, August Wilson's Gem of the Ocean, and a new play, Killing Kit, a Shakespeare murder mystery. So they will not be the only ones to enter themselves into this raffle. I'm sure that many Tucsonians are eagerly hearing that and wanting to support and make an impact with the programming and the staff, the wonderful staff here at AZPM, so that they can make sure that unbiased radio continues. We have a $10,000 match today. It's an anonymous match for all gifts received today, and we have a $50,000 match over the 10 days from Caroline Blackburn. So thank you very much to all of them, and let's throw it over to Tony. Tony, could you tell us a little bit about your role here at AZPM and tell us how we can give?
5: 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The great thing about AZPM and public radio in general is that you have an opportunity to bring up sources from the resources that you have in the community. And one of our big resources at the in Tucson is the University of Arizona, and at the University of Arizona, a leading research institution. I have the great opportunity to produce Arizona science and bring some of those resources to the community through AZPM. We have every week a scientist or researcher, someone who is passionate about telling us about the stories that they are doing, the research that they are doing. And the only bad thing is that they only get 5 minutes to do it on the radio. To be interviewed by Tim Swindle and Erica Hamden, two scientists who are terrific on their own at the U of A. But you can also go online on our website and you can get an extended version of these conversations that you hear on Arizona Science on Fridays. Of course, Arizona Science is part of the number of programs that we do, especially on Friday, you know, the Science Friday suite of programs, and all of those programs cost some money to put on the air, especially the national programs. You know, the ones that we produce here, of course, also you know, generate. We have to generate some funding to put those on. But everything that you hear on AZPM, there's a bit of a dollar figure attached to that.
3: I'm so glad you brought that up, because often I get a question. Since I'm on the community board, people will say, well, where does the money go? When I pledge money, when I make my RMD contribution, all of those are just so appreciated. But where does it go? And shows like the one Tony is hosting, The Press Room and Arizona Science, those are local shows that are produced here in Arizona, and it costs money to produce these shows, and we are so lucky to have some really excellent ones. And then all those shows that we just enjoy so much, it's always sort of a dinner table starter when a conversation comes up. Something people have heard on Terry Gross, Fresh Air. We find Saturdays Away with Words. A lot of times there's a lot of discussion about the Away with Words. Wait, wait, don't tell me. Always good for a laugh. All of those programs are nationally produced and they cost money, and we enjoy them so much. So that's why we give, so that we can purchase those shows. So once again, 520-621-1600. Please give right away so that we can say your name on the air. I know that Matt loves reading those thank yous.
4: I really do. And, you know, one of the things that that we just were talking about here between segments is the fact that not all shows appear on all stations. You know, AZPM carries 1A, and other stations throughout the state do not. 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
6: This is 1A. I'm Jen White. There's something artists spend years trying to develop, a style of their own, something that makes their work instantly recognizable. A generative AI has complicated that, because these systems learn by scraping enormous amounts of existing art, including the work of artists who never imagined their paintings would be used that way. And they're crying foul. Increasingly, they're asking courts to decide where inspiration ends and infringement begins. Here to talk more about this as part of our regular Cyber Monday series is Dina Temple-Raston. She's the host and managing editor of Click Here. That's a twice-weekly podcast and public radio show about the people making and breaking our digital world. Dina, welcome back.
7: Thanks so much.
6: And we're looking forward to hearing from you. 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Tell us why or why not. If you're an artist, we'd love to hear your perspective, too. 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And you can share your thoughts in real time. That's 202-933-5134. Adina, you've been talking to one of the artists who was at one time at the center of this conversation, Kelly McKiernan. Tell us about them.
7: Well, Kelly goes by the pronoun they, and she's a painter in Nashville. And they'd been making a living as an artist for about 15 years. And Kelly had this very particular style, sort of a vibrant, ethereal, almost otherworldly figures. They reminded me, I'm going to date myself here, they remind me a little bit of the Grateful Dead album covers from the 70s and 80s.
6: Well, let's hear from Kelly McKiernan talking about their work.
8: I work in watercolor and acrylic gouache, and it's vibrant and ethereal. I've done some work for a handful of companies, including Dark Horse Comics. I've also worked with Evanescence, the band. I've done some comics as well.
6: So this is someone who did the hard part, right? Kelly developed a style people recognized, figured out how to make a living from it. So what changed?
7: AI changed it all. A few years ago, Kelly started noticing these weird images online. They started they looked a little bit like her work, and her name was attached to them, but she hadn't done them. And at first, she didn't fully understand why. But eventually, they figured out that their paintings had ended up in this huge collection of images that were being used to train AI image generators. And Kelly then went looking to see how much of their work was actually there.
6: Well, here's what Kelly had to say about finding their work online.
8: I discovered that more than 50 of my paintings had been scraped to use as training data for AI image generators.
6: So more than 50 paintings had been scraped. What exactly was this AI generator doing with Kelly's work?
7: Well, this is where it gets a little weird. You could go into one of these image generators and you could actually type in Kelly's name and you could essentially ask it, make me something in the style of Kelly McKiernan, and it would. And this is what she had discovered online.
6: Okay, so I want to make sure we're being really precise here. These aren't copies of Kelly's painting. These are new images, but they're images that are being generated using Kelly's name. in that it's saying, hey, generate something that looks like Kelly's work. They're meant to evoke Kelly's style. Why is that distinction important?
7: Well, it's important because this is when we get to the legal argument. For Kelly, it was a much more, you know, immediate problem. They Googled their own name and the top result wasn't even their art. Mm. It was something made from their art. And what worried Kelly was this: if someone could just generate something that looked pretty good and good enough just by tapping a few keys, then why would anybody hire the real Kelly McKernan?
6: So Kelly isn't worried just that someone can imitate their style. They're also worried that the imitation can compete with them and steal business, essentially. How justified is that concern?
7: Well, she spent about 15 years, Kelly spent about 15 years turning that style into a livelihood, mm-hmm. right? They weren't getting rich, but they'd figured out how to make it work. A lot of artists can't, so that's actually quite a big deal. And they would get a handful of smaller commissions in a month that would allow them to pay the rent. And then those jobs just started disappearing.
6: Hmm. Now, Kelly mentioned some of the publications they've done art for. Were they concerned about just sort of that one person who wants to buy a painting, or also the idea that a larger company, maybe with a larger budget, rather than hiring Kelly to do the work of illustrating something, might just go to AI?
7: Well, and AI is faster, right? Mm. Kelly actually has to paint the painting. They have to talk to whoever is commissioning it and figure out what their idea is. Whereas if you can just use generative AI, it might not be as good as a Kelly piece of artwork, but you can keep prompting it until you get exactly what you want, which sometimes is a little easier than talking to an artist about how they should put something together for you.
6: Well, let's hear from Kelly again about what that change was like for them.
8: When you started seeing the small projects fall away, the three or four projects in a month might pay my rent, turned into one to zero, like complete crickets.
6: You know, it's interesting to hear complete crickets. And I'm curious in your conversations with Kelly whether they anticipated this happening in some way once AI sort of came on the scene.
7: No, not at all. And I guess you could think that maybe Kelly should have seen it coming, but I think they just assumed that AI wouldn't be as good as a human and mm-hmm. wouldn't have that same sort of quality that their paintings had. And it turned out, you know, they could see that difference, but often, you know, a corporation that just wants an illustration doesn't feel that humanness. It just wants it done.
6: I mean, how did Kelly describe the feeling of seeing their artwork being co-opted by AI and knowing that, okay, this isn't just about the business aspect of it. This is my work. I've spent years developing this distinctive style that people have come to recognize.
7: Exactly. And they didn't discover it right away. What happened is a bunch of Kelly's friends started sending her images saying, I saw this, I saw this, I saw this. Wow, you're working a lot. Mm. You know, there's a lot of your paintings out there. And they didn't recognize any of them. And I think there was a slow realization that there wasn't a lot they could do to stop this. And I think they told us that they felt sick when they saw it. Mm. And you can imagine if you see plagiarism, if you're a journalist and you see plagiarism, there's sort of this sinking feeling in your stomach. That's what Kelly was describing.
6: Well, it raises this other question, Dina, about how easy or difficult it is for an artist to even know whether or not their work is being scraped. Before we've gotten into this sort of AI boom that we're experiencing right now, I'm sure Kelly had a history of putting things online, not knowing that this could possibly happen. There may have been pieces that were online for, you know, 5-10 years, and then suddenly AI comes in and swoops in and scrapes the work. But you may not know until it's already done. How difficult is it for people to learn that this is happening?
7: It's very difficult. And there's the big problem of no permission, right? And that is the sort of crux of the legal argument that they're making against some of these AI companies, is that they never asked to use this to scrape. They're not paying for it. There are lots of even articles from the New York Times. There's a OpenAI and the New York Times are in a lawsuit because OpenAI and ChatGPT learned from Times articles and never asked permission. Mm. So there's a licensing thing here. That would be another way to do it. But still, you could imagine that even if you get a license from OpenAI, it's not going to be the same as a commission.
6: How did you find this story?
7: We had been looking around for an artist in particular that might have had this problem, because it's a little different than the New York Times, right? It's a big corporation. Mm-hmm. We wanted to show that individuals were being affected by AI in ways you would never imagine. And something as simple as this, or now we're hearing more about Spotify and music. And so we stumbled on AI in ways you would never imagine. And something as simple as this, or now we're hearing more about Spotify and music. And so we stumbled on Kelly, and she happened at one point to be part of a lawsuit

0: they actually stick bad code into the artwork so that when you as a human look at the artwork, it looks awesome. But when the AI looks at it, it distorts it and the AI can't read it. And they're doing that to a lot of different things. They're not just doing it to artwork. They're doing it to music as well. So it's a little bit like those watermarks that they started to put on pictures for like Gamma or these other photographic agencies that didn't want you to steal their photographs. So they put a watermark to kind of ruin it. This is what they're doing too. And what's great about it is that the AI just knows that there's a glitch. It doesn't know how to fix that glitch, at least not yet. So poisoning is becoming much more popular among the creative set, you know, where they have co-ops that come together and say, we know how to poison it. Do you want your art poisoned? And they go for it.
1: Well, you say not yet. And so with the speed at which artificial intelligence is being developed, integrated into our lives in all kinds of ways, regardless of whether or not we want it there. I mean, is that a permanent solution?
0: No, it's not. But it is a solution that at least steps in while we're waiting for the legal framework to run through the courts. And because law, as we know, these legal cases just always take so long. So by the time that, you know, a legal case makes it through the courts, you as an artist have lost your livelihood and you're not an artist anymore. You can't afford to be. And so the poisoning was sort of a nice Band-Aid stopgap solution. It was also, I think what we liked about it is it was tech, sort of fooling tech. And it wasn't something that was hard to add to your art. There were programs that were allowing you to do it.
1: We're talking to Click Here host Dina Temple Raston about art and AI. It's part of our Cyber Monday series, and we want to hear your thoughts. What do you think about AI scraping the internet for art and then using it to generate new images? Maybe you're an artist. We'd love your perspective. Email us at 1A@WAMU.org. I'm Jen White. You're listening to 1A. Now, consent and copyright aren't necessarily the same thing. The fact that Kelly didn't want their work used this way, it doesn't mean the law says it can't be used. So Kelly had some questions for the court. What did they do?
0: Well, they had a very intuitive argument. This is my work. You should have asked me. And that runs into, as you say, this copyright problem. Because copyright protects the work Kelly made, but it doesn't necessarily protect the thing we've been talking about this whole time, this idea that it's Kelly's style.
1: So Kelly joined a lawsuit, but isn't part of that case anymore. What happened?
0: So lawsuits like this tend to get whittled down as they work their way through the courts. Some of the claims survive, others don't. Kelly's individual copyright claim was dismissed pretty early on, and later the judge dismissed another set of claims Kelly had under that were under something called the Digital Millennium Copyright Act, DMCA. And those claims were about information attached to the work that identifies things identifies who created it, like their name at the bottom. And artists are still arguing that the information that's been stripped away as their work moves through the AI training process is something that they still own. And the judge dismissed that part of the case, but so Kelly won't be one of the artists taking the remaining claims to trial, but it's still making its way through the courts. In fact, it was supposed to start last week, and then they asked for, the defense asked for a continuance because they want to do more discovery.
1: If Kelly was still with the case, were they clear about the kind of remedy they were seeking? So was this about AI not using my work, or was it about being compensated if AI is going to scrape my work and then, you know, create new images, or was there something else?
0: I think Kelly would have been happy with anything. I think that their work was already taken, so that horse had kind of left the barn. So looking at these AI image generator companies and trying to set up some sort of framework, so either they license things or they pay per time it's used, or if they don't do those two things, then they don't use Kelly's work at all.
1: We got this email from John who says, defining the line which delineates original artwork and derivative artwork has always been problematic, but the sheer speed and quantity with which AI can emulate someone's style puts true artists at a great disadvantage. Your thoughts?
0: I totally agree. I think that is the crux of the argument here, is that the scope and scale of AI's

0: it's illustrations or whether it's just writing something, is at such a speed that we never expected it to be this way. And it seems, if you just look at ChatGPT 1 versus the current version, they're completely different. You used to get sort of spat out, you know, slop, and now you're getting stuff that is passable. You're getting links now to articles instead of ChatGPT hallucinating and telling you something is true. You're getting a link to an article with a statement so that you can check it out yourself. So AI, I mean, I it's not new to say AI has been transformative. It has, but there are all these little pieces of individualism that AI is robbing us of, and that's what attracted us to the story.
1: Put the story in the context of this sort of call from inside the house that's happening right now, where you have some of the most prominent voices in tech saying, we need to slow down the development of AI. You don't hear about this as part of that conversation about why. It's more about a danger to humanity. But contextually, you know, how much is this a part of the conversation that it's not just about, oh, we as humans may be in danger, but it's also about an encroachment on human creativity?
0: I don't think we hear very much about that encroachment on human creativity. I think that that's been sort of shoved away. At the same time, when they say AI is going to mean the death of humanity, creativity sort of, you know, takes a backseat to that. And I think also what we're seeing is as they're talking about how worried they are about AI, people are so distrustful of big tech now, whether it's data centers, whether it's what happened with Meta and Facebook and social media. I think immediately when this was said, you know, just a couple of days ago, everybody thought, what's in it for them? What are they doing? Why are they saying they want to slow? Why are these big tech companies saying they want to slow down? And people are suspicious it's because they want to maintain their position in the market as opposed to really protecting humankind.
1: So really briefly, what's next for Kelly in their art career?
0: That's a good news story. We always like those when it has to do with AI. They went back to school to get an MFA and really commit themselves to their art, which we thought was a pretty happy ending. So AI, in this weird sort of way, made Kelly reconsider how much of an artist she was and how devoted she was to it. And now they're stepping up to do that.
1: Well, we're talking about art, artificial intelligence, and the law with Dina Temple-Raston, Click Here host and managing editor. And still to come, we check in on that lawsuit that Kelly was a part of and look around at the lay of the legal landscape for creators and the models that were created on their work. That's just ahead. This is 1A.

0: Coastal Louisiana will soon be the home of what SpaceX says will be a $100 billion launch base. State lawmakers waived a lot of regulations to make it happen, but residents say they have been kept in the dark.
1: Whether you talk about the federal administration or on the state level, or the NDAs, whatever it is, the elected leaders aren't telling the people what's coming down to them.
0: That story on All Things Considered from NPR News.
2: 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Explore the remarkable story of Mexican muralist José Clemente Orozco, whose work was shaped by revolution, personal struggle, and a fearless perspective on politics and society. 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
3: My name is Erilyn. I'm a student worker here at AZPM. I do social media content, and donor support allows me to use resources and equipment that I wouldn't normally have access to. And I'm super grateful for an opportunity to work here.
4: Hello again, everybody. I'm Pam Simon. I'm a member of the AZPM Community Advisory Board. It's a real honor to serve on that committee and on that board. And I'm a former junior high and high school teacher and a former staff member of Congresswoman Gabrielle Giffords. And I am joined by Tony Perkins, is a journalist. He is a host here of the AZPM Press Room, and also producer of Arizona Science that's heard on Fridays. I'm also joined by Matt August. He is the Kasser Family Artistic Director at the Arizona Theater Company. And I have a couple people to thank. First of all, a big shout out to Patricia Mesh. Pat is a good friend of mine, and we talked earlier this morning, and she knows the value of being a sustaining member and adding a little bit more. So thank you so much, Pat. And also to Sarah Singer. Thank you, Sarah, for calling in. And so as Pat and Sarah probably heard, they are going to not only help us meet the $10,000 match for all gifts received today, but I'm going to shift it over to Matt. Anyone that donates today is going to get a special extra thing.
5: That's right. That's right. At Arizona Theater Company, we are just about to launch into our 59th season. As many of you know, we are the official state theater of Arizona, and we are the only professional, fully professional producing organization in the state. And we are the only member of our theater community to perform in two cities, both Tucson and the Phoenix metropolitan area. So we are very excited to be able to offer two tickets to any show in our season to anybody who donates all day today. And that includes tickets to shows Proof, Little Shop of Horrors, the musical, The Play That Goes Wrong, Gem of the Ocean, and Killing Kit. And, you know, as your state theater, we do recognize that, sometimes things can be a little pricey. And we just learned a big lesson. We had a show in this weekend with lots of Broadway and television luminaries. And we turned it into a free offering for our audience, and it filled up in about 4 hours for two special shows of that. And I say this because I think it's important for everybody out there to know that no donation is too small, and no donation will not get you an opportunity to win these tickets. So please, whatever you can give, please give to azpm.org/give, or you you can call or text DONATE to 520-621-1600. And anybody who calls all day today will be entered into that raffle.
4: And we also want to mention that Caroline Blackburn has very generously given a $50,000 match. This is going to be for a match that will last all 10 days of the fund drive, and that is for new and rejoining members. So please take advantage of helping us with this $50,000 match, and a huge thank you to Caroline Blackburn. Also know that our goal is $150,000 over the 10 days. And people often ask me, so where does this money go? Well, one of the places is our local programming. So Tony, do you want to talk a little bit more about what is needed in order to produce local programming?
6: Yes, it's sort of surprising that, of course, you can recognize that the programming that you hear on AZPM and on PBS6 doesn't come to us for free. We do have to raise money to put those programs on the air. One thing that I was thinking about just during our previous conversation was, sometimes when we have, we're having a conversation around the table here, while we do the pledge breaks, and sometimes we run in short of time at the very end. And we have to, of course, mention the phone number, 520-621-1600, or go online at azpm.org/give and list the ways that you can donate with Visa, MasterCard. And I thought the whole nine yards, because that's a good way to close it out, the whole nine yards. And well, where did that phrase come from, the whole nine yards? Well, I guess I've got to listen to something like Away With Words over the weekend to find out how that phrase originated. And some of those stories are fascinating. You don't think about them all the time, but when you listen to a program on NPR, especially on the weekend, you do get these little tidbits of things that you said, I didn't realize that.
4: I'm glad you brought up the weekend programming, because a lot of people at work don't have the ability to when they're on the job. I remember being in the junior high class, I wasn't able to listen. But on the weekends, the weekend programming, the weekend edition with Scott Simon, who is my adopted cousin, and he gives book reviews, fascinating interviews. The Sunday, Aisha Roscoe. That's a great way to get kind of a review of the news of the week. Terry Gross, Fresh Air, Away With Words that Tony just mentioned, Wait, Don't Tell Me, and Hidden Brain. And, you can be, painting the side of your house and still get all this wonderful programming. But programming costs, doesn't it, Matt?
5: It sure does. And I've just learned the budget of this organization, and I asked, how much of that is self-generated, and very little of it is. And these programs used to be very generously funded by the government, and it used to be funded by the state government and as well as national government, and private corporations used to give and sponsor programs. And now it really is up to the people. The people need to support public radio if they are going to get the information that they are going to need to become and be a concerned and responsible citizenry. And these organizations who really do give unbiased looks at what is going on inside Washington, inside your state capitals, inside your communities, are getting fewer and farther between. And supporting them is just becoming so much more important than ever. There is so much information that is going around the internet and the news cycles that is just not real, that is just not dependable and is biased. And when you've got a news source that is funded publicly by the people, by concerned citizens, by concerned people and smaller organizations that don't have a skin in the game, then you can really depend on it being a truly democratic voice.
4: Matt, you reminded me a shout out that I wanted to make is to those people that sponsor those businesses, our local businesses that are sponsors also of AZPM. I always try to take my business to them because they know how important this is in the community. So, Matt, one more time, how do we give?
5: Let's all get together and give at azpm.org/give. Or text or call 520-620-1600.
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8: U.S. Treasury bonds are considered the foundation of the American economic system and of the global financial system. And that foundation is starting to look shaky. In the wake of a protracted war and sky-high government borrowing, the cost of U.S. debt continues to rise to levels not seen in decades. The bond market warning signs and what they mean for you. Next time on 1A.
2: 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The NPR News will be here first, though. The time right now is 11 a.m.
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11: I'm Robin Young. It's Here and Now. Coming up in the latest shock to the world oil market, Houthis in Yemen have seized control of a key waterway used by Saudi Arabia as an alternative to the Strait of Hormuz.
10: Also, a top special education official quits abruptly as her office is being moved out of the education department. Advocates are concerned.
12: This particular change is happening at a really critical time.
11: And Connor Gibson wanted to print free 3D dentures for those in need, but he knew nothing about dentistry or 3D printing.
13: Yes, two big hurdles there.
11: But thankfully, he persevered. Beard and says patient reactions have made it worth it.
13: It is childlike whimsicality and tears and happiness, no matter who is in the operatory.
11: Coming up here and now.
10: The news is first.
14: Live from NPR News, I'm Lakshmi Singh. Power plants fueled by coal and natural gas are no longer facing strict carbon pollution cap deadlines enacted during the Biden administration. President Trump's Environmental Protection Agency has repealed those rules. The administration says today's action removes more than $300 billion in costs for the industry to help unleash U.S. energy. The United Nations says fossil fuels, coal, oil, and gas are by far the largest contributor to global climate change, accounting for around 68% of global greenhouse gas emissions. Scientists warn the world is now warming faster than at any point in recorded history. China has criticized calls by tech CEOs and the U.S. has slowed down the development of AI, calling them part of a, quote, Cold War playbook. Here's NPR's Rob Schmitz.
15: The comments followed an essay published over the weekend by Anthropic CEO Dario Amodei and endorsed by OpenAI CEO Sam Altman and SpaceX founder Elon Musk to deliberately slow down the pace of AI models for the sake of safety, adding that a Chinese lead in AI would pose a, quote, grave danger for the U.S. and the world. China's foreign ministry spokesman Guo Jiaquan responded by saying that, quote, fear-mongering, confrontation, and malicious competition will only disrupt the process of global AI governance and serve no one's interests. President Trump also criticized Amadei's essay, saying the U.S. is leading China in AI and that he wants to keep it that way. Rob Schmitz, NPR News.
14: 60 Minutes made its season debut last night under intense scrutiny. NPR's David Folkenflik has more.
16: Nora O'Donnell, a familiar face for CBS viewers, offered the tale of a daring rescue of U.S. Air Force pilots downed in Iran.
17: Given your injuries, how did you find the strength to make it up the mountain?
18: Never let a lack of motivation put you on Iranian TV.
16: Also in this first show, a piece from 60 Minutes veteran Leslie Stahl showed lobbyists commanding six- and seven-figure fees to get pardons from President Trump for convicted felons. 60 Minutes and CBS are operating under the ongoing question of its ownership's ties to Trump. The tally at the end of Sunday night? The Pentagon eagerly cooperated in the story on the pilots. The pardon piece cast the White House in an unfavorable light. Each one powerful and effective. David Folkenflik, NPR News.
14: Celebrated designer Bob Mackie has died. His official Instagram channel shared the news. He passed away today at the age of 87. It says Mackie lived his 87 years to the fullest, fulfilling his dream of being a fashion and costume designer. Mackie's career spanned more than 60 years. A sultan of sequins dressed generations of Hollywood and music icons. One of the most memorable, Cher, at the 1986 Oscars, wearing a jaw-dropping jet black bondage-inspired ensemble top with a feather mohawk headdress. It's NPR. Amazon says it has suspended flights with cargo carrier 21 Air after a deadly plane crash in Miami last week. More from NPR's Joel Rose.
19: Amazon says it has decided to pause operations with 21 Air after reviewing the circumstances surrounding the incident. One pilot warned the other that the plane was going too fast, according to a summary of the cockpit voice recordings, while automated warnings sounded during the descent. But the pilots went ahead with the landing anyway. The plane barreled past the end of the runway and smashed into two vehicles on the ground, killing five people. Former employees at 21 Air say the company discouraged them from reporting their safety concerns, but the company says it is confident in its safety policies and training. Joel Rose, NPR News, Washington.
14: We should note Amazon's a financial supporter of NPR and pays to distribute some of our content. The CDC says more people in the U.S. were exposed to rabies over the summer as compared to a year earlier. More from NPR's Amy Held.
20: The CDC says rabies-related inquiries were up 17% this summer compared to last. Applications of rabies vaccines went up a third and antibodies three-quarters. The virus is almost 100% fatal unless prompt medical care is given. Most Americans live in communities where wildlife carry the disease, and around 100,000 people are treated every year. This summer stands out, the CDC says, in part because of several high-profile outbreaks and mass exposure events, including a North Carolina mobile petting zoo with rabid baby goats. Rabies is still considered rare in people. Only a few cases are reported every year, mostly from bat bites. Scientists are looking at links to climate change and increased spillover.
14: That's Amy Hill reporting. It's NPR.
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21: 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Thank you for joining us on NPR 89.1. My name is Johnny Byrne and welcome along. Here Now Plays Next.
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23: I'm Robin Young in Boston. It's Here and Now. And we start this hour this Monday with reaction to a new convulsion in the Middle East. Today, Arab states in the Persian Gulf called off a planned meeting with Iran after Yemen's Iran-backed Houthi rebels fired missiles and drones at a Saudi military airbase near the border with Yemen. The Houthis also seized control of a critical waterway, the Bab al-Mandab Strait. That's already increased pressure on the price of oil because Saudi Arabia has been using that strait to ship oil after Iran shut down the Strait of Hormuz over in the Persian Gulf. How big a deal is this? Well, our next guest seems to be saying a very big one. CNN's Nick Robertson was reporting from the Bab el-Mandeb Strait just last week. He's back in London. Hi, Nick.
0: Hi.
23: And the headline on your reporting online is something a source told you about, this lightning-quick advance of Houthis down the Red Sea coast. This source said it was an F-up of epic proportions because, he says, the Yemenis, who've been in a decade-long conflict with the Houthis, the Yemenis say they asked for help. Tell us more.
0: Yeah, they say that they asked for help. In fact, they've been asking for help for some time. I was meeting and interviewed the head of the National Resistance Front, which is part of the groups that are aligned with the internationally recognized government of Yemen, in the port city of Mocha just a couple of weeks ago. And he said, look, everyone's known that this is an international problem that grew out of a local issue. But we've been telling people for some time that this is going to get big, it's going to affect them, and therefore we need help. And I think he was feeling particularly bad that the Emiratis had pulled out of his area in Yemen early in the year, and that there'd been very little sort of support coming forward to match the level the Emiratis have been giving from the Saudis. So I think the conditions were there. The groups on the ground were talking about it, but it really wasn't getting traction internationally.
23: Well, you say that this source said that it sounds like someone in the military contacted U.S. Central Command pleading for backup air support. They were told the U.S. was watching closely and that Saudi air support was coming. It never came. And that port city, Mocha, collapsed.
0: Very quickly. And, you know, I think as the dust has settled and there has been quite a lot of finger pointing, you know, particularly pointing at the lack of air support from Saudi and the sort of sense that what the United States was saying about its ally Saudi coming to help wasn't being matched by the reality on the ground. I think where the Saudis were doing their strikes was in the east of Yemen, supporting the anti-Houthi forces again on a much different front in the war. And the front down the Red Sea, of course, vitally important for Saudi Arabia because that's the stretch of water that the oil that they export transits on its way to Asian markets, didn't get that level of attention. And there was a very clear sense of frustration that this had been building for a while. The messaging had been sent very clearly, both in Washington and Riyadh. And come the final moments, it wasn't reacted upon. I think as the dust has settled, there's, you know, the picture becomes more nuanced and the forces on the ground collapsed more quickly for a number of reasons. They didn't have the troops that people thought they had. Were there defections to the Houthis? I think these are some of the questions that are being asked a few days later now.
23: Yeah, well, and last week you became the first Western journalist to visit Param Island in more than a decade. This is just days before the Houthis captured this island, which is in the Bab el-Mandeb Strait. And now that they control the strait, you say they'll let all shipping through that isn't Saudi Arabian, but that's a huge chunk. So how big a deal is this? I mean, you say maybe a second front in the Iran war?
0: When the Houthis say that they're not allowing Saudi ships to come through the Red Sea, what they're actually saying is they're not allowing any oil to be exported through the Red Sea, because it is only the Saudis that are exporting oil. And that may begin to ebb even more in the near future, because that vital east-west pipeline in Saudi Arabia has been targeted, and it's out of action at the moment. The operation of that transit pipeline has been suspended by the Saudis. So it's a huge deal, because repairing that pipeline may take a while. Getting the confidence for the Saudis to be able to run shipping through there would seem to be improbable. Bab el-Mandeb Strait, the narrowest point on that waterway, just 12 miles to the African coast. It's very narrow. It can easily be mined by the Houthis. They can easily interdict shipping there much more easily than they could before.
23: Well, just briefly, we have just a few seconds here. Will the U.S. military now have to get directly involved?
0: I would think that's highly unlikely. It's much more likely that there'll be pressure on the Saudis to play a greater role. They have a military pact with Pakistan and Turkey. Let's just take one very quick step back. This is exactly what the Saudis were saying in the beginning of August when they said, look, they believe that Iran is directing both the Houthis and the Iraqi militia to attack them. And that appears to be what's happening on the ground. The Houthis attacked them just over the border, and it appears that the Iraqi militia have blown up that east-west pipeline. Yeah. It's a very fragile moment, a lot at stake for the Saudis.
23: Well, Nick Robertson, CNN's international diplomatic editor based in London, thank you for going there for us and reporting on it. Thank you.
0: Thank you.
22: The Kennedy Center in Washington, D.C. could close for real tomorrow after months of threats from President Trump to shut it down. The board meets tomorrow, and on the agenda, according to the Washington Post, is an option to close the National Performing Arts Center because of physical and financial deterioration, or to have President Trump raise money to rehab the building and have his name put on it. Joining us is attorney Norman Eisen. He's been suing to keep the president's name off the building. He represents Kennedy Center trustee and board member Congresswoman Joyce Beatty. Norm, welcome back.
1: Thanks for having me back.
22: You have seen financial documents, I believe, that are before the board members. What do they say about the financial, the physical condition of the Kennedy Center?
1: So much that comes from the Trump administration, documents and the plans distort the reality of what's going on. On behalf of Congresswoman Beatty, we at Democracy Defenders Action, together with the great folks at the Washington Litigation Group, have gone to court. We secured an order that Donald Trump's name needs to come off the building. It has. And we secured an order that the building must remain open. So whatever the board does tomorrow, it's not going to close. To the extent there's a crisis at the Kennedy Center, it's a crisis of Donald Trump and his board cronies' own making, because, among other things, they're not utilizing over $250 million that Congress has appropriated to repair this building. So this is all a gigantic temper tantrum to try to hold the building hostage and get Donald Trump's name back on there. We're not having it.
22: Yeah, I mean, just to understand the potential sequence of events here, when the board meets and talks about the financial, the physical challenges, you know, regardless of, you know, I guess how accurate these documents are you saying that if the board, decides we need to shut down the place to repair it, then you and others would challenge that?
1: There's no need to shut down the Kennedy Center to repair it, that over $250 million that has been provided by Congress can be utilized to repair the Kennedy Center in stages. Some debris flaked off the ceiling in a recent rainstorm. That has happened before since the Kennedy Center was opened. That can be dealt with, so can the rest of the repair needs, while keeping the Kennedy Center open. Right now, there's a court order requiring the Kennedy Center be kept open. And what the board should be doing is making a plan to utilize this money in phases. Instead, they're trying to get Donald Trump's name back on the building. That's the primary goal. And they're making inaccurate claims in order to, in essence, hold the Kennedy Center hostage. If anybody has run that building into the ground, it's Donald Trump and his cronies. It's time to utilize the Congress money and to get the building repaired while keeping his name off of it as the law requires.
22: Yeah. So then if the board, you know, chooses the option to, we're going to have the president raise money to rehab, repair the Kennedy Center, and vote, the board votes to put his name on the building, then what happens? Is there a legal challenge waiting at that point?
1: You're
22: like, what happens procedurally?
1: if they violate the law yet again by trying to put Donald Trump's name on the building, whatever the excuse, if they try to close the building needlessly when they have $250 million more than $250 million to repair it, which can be done in stages. That was the original plan. That's how it's been done before. We'll be right back in court as we have been enforcing the law. And nobody is fooled by these bizarre shenanigans, by this temper tantrum. It reminds me of the old story about the man who killed his parents, and then when he was prosecuted, threw himself on the mercy of the court because he's an orphan. This is a situation of Donald Trump's own making, and he and the people he put on the board should not now be able to take advantage of it to get an illegal outcome, like putting his name on the building.
3: Right. Attorney Norman Eisen is executive chair of the Democracy Defenders Fund. Thanks very much. It's Here and Now.
4: Coastal Louisiana will soon be the home of what SpaceX says will be a $100 billion launch base. State lawmakers waived a lot of regulations to make it happen, but residents say they have been kept in the dark.
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25: Good morning. My name is Ann Parker. I'm a longtime AZPM volunteer and sustaining member. And I'm here today with Tyler Meyer, who's the executive director of the Poetry Center, and also Timna Gershon, who is the community events coordinator here at AZPM. 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
2: Thanks, Anne. 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But beyond that, we really care deeply about what it means to this community and the ways that it supports how we imagine the place where we live and how we learn about the stories that matter in this place where we live. And so there's so much to pay attention to, and there's all of these things that feel like they're constantly showing up in our phones, on our screens, and in other ways. And having a dedicated, reliable source that is doing great work, award-winning work around this, is a huge reason why we love supporting Arizona Public Media.
25: Well, and that community connection is so critical, yeah. Even more now than it ever has been. As I'm sure you know, federal funding has been eliminated. Yeah. And so we are definitely putting the public in the public media these days.
2: Right.
25: If these stations and these services are going to survive, it's up to us, the residents of Southern Arizona.
2: That's right. No, that's right. And I think about the way that news happens in Southern Arizona and the importance of independence, and we really value that in our house.
25: Absolutely.
2: And so we have a chance to support it, and we're eager to do it. And you can do it, too, if you're listening. And we hope that you will. 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
8: Yes. So you were talking about public and public media. My role is to get the public more engaged. So we invite people not only to this organization to see screenings and events that we have here on hand, but we're also really part of our community and really wanting to be engaged and give back. Right now, we're in the middle of a food drive. So if you wish to drop off non-perishable items at our office through September 30th. And we're also having a car seat check for our community. We've got that coming up in October. And then we are hosting our second blood drive. So not only do we engage you through television and radio, but we want you to engage with us and be good neighbors with us.
25: And that's fantastic. And the Baker Center is giving us so much more space and physical resources to do that kind of work.
8: And it's easy to get to.
25: And it's very easy to get to. And we were talking about the ease of parking here, which is even better.
8: Yes.
25: So that's great.
8: In the parking lot.
25: 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So Tyler, give us a little more information about where you're coming from today.
2: Yeah, so I work at the Poetry Center on the University of Arizona campus. It's one of the largest collections of poetry in the United States. It's about 135,000 items in the collection.
25: It's amazing.
2: About 65,000 books. And so we've partnered with Timna in the past on some of this public work of the public in Arizona Public Media. We love the intersections where the work of poetry and the work of the Arizona Public Media Station intersect. And so that's part of the pleasure, and one of the reasons why I'm here. So
25: that's terrific. Yeah. That's terrific. And you mentioned something earlier when you were talking about in your house. You know, one of the things that we do in our house is whenever we're watching PBS or listening to something on the radio and they say, thank you to viewers like you, and we say, you're welcome. It's one of the joys of being a sustaining member of AZPM because we feel like we are a part of it. We are a part of the community locally and nationally, and that's a very important value for us.
8: That is great. Some of the things we've done with Tyler Arizona Illustrated highlight poets in our area where the content people from Arizona Illustrated visually imagined the poem. It was an amazing thing.
25: Oh, beautiful.
8: And nice thing is you can go back on YouTube and catch
25: and
8: those.
25: And still watch it.
8: So,
25: yes.
8: So it's great when we at AZPM can work with people in our community. We're doing another Sky Tour with Dr. Erica Hamden coming up October 12th. So we understand the wealth of community in our community. And our job here is to really partner and bring people in and be out with people. That's what makes it public media is this relationship with our neighbors.
25: And that's so great to hear about and to emphasize, because I think a lot of times people think of just being a recipient of Arizona Public Media. And what you're talking about is engagement, community engagement. Right. And that's really what makes this place special.
2: Yeah. And I love the way you highlighted just the tremendous beauty of the portfolio, all of the ways in which Arizona Public Media is interacting across platforms with different shows and different kinds of content. And it's award-winning. It's one of the things that is remarkable. We're so lucky in Tucson to have this resource. And it's a thing to take care of and to support. And so I hope if you're listening and you feel that way also, that you would opt into this opportunity to join us, to take part in the match that's on the table right now, and to make a gift right now in this moment. And it's easy to do. I'll say the numbers again. It's 520-621-1600, or it's azpm.org/give.
25: And I think a lot of times people, when they're thinking of public media, think of NPR programming and PBS programming, which is wonderful, and we can talk a lot about that. I think it's also important to highlight, as you said, the local programming. Yeah. Not only is it award-winning, every year they win awards, Edward R. Murrow Awards and Emmys. But it's, Arizona Spotlight. It's Arizona Science. It's Arizona Illustrated, as you mentioned, the Press Room. Navigating Our Financial Times, the Tapped podcast, which is award-winning. Yeah. Just so much creativity and good journalism that happens here locally. And we need that so much these days.
2: And the station works so hard to refresh those streams, to find new ways to kind of animate those spaces or bring on new spaces, talking about critical issues, important issues. So we've really come to rely on them as our way of learning about what's happening in broader Southern Arizona. And again, I have two teenagers. It's a busy household. Who's making dinner is always a question. But these are ways that we know we have a vetted source that we can trust, where we can get information that's really valuable and useful in our lives.
25: Yes. And certainly with all the plethora of unreliable sources out there, I think Arizona Public Media has become absolutely more critical in recent years. Yes. Always critical, but even more so now.
8: Yes, I appreciate the work that our news team does. And speaking of, if you'd like to meet our news team on September 17th, they'll be at the Beyond Bread location at Campbell looking to talk to you. They're doing a news tour this month, so that is their next spot. They started off at Comic-Con. But you can stop by September 17th and tell the news team what you think we should be talking about and reporting on and what stories you want to hear more about. That's what we are, again, a community resource, so we want to hear from community.
25: And what that's a great way to be in touch with the community, to just be out there in the restaurants and in the community and let people, I mean, one of the joys I have of being a volunteer here is getting to meet the voices that I hear on the radio, or getting to see the people that I watch on TV and actually get to know their personalities and, you know, who they are as people. And so the more that the staff is willing to get out there and facilitate those kinds of contacts, I think that's really great.
2: Agreed.
25: Yeah, yeah. Fabulous. Yeah. 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
9: Live from NPR News in Boston, I'm Josie Guarino. President Trump is pushing back against calls from tech leaders to slow down artificial intelligence development, dismissing warnings of a global catastrophe as a, quote, sick conspiracy. The backlash comes after Anthropic CEO and other tech executives called for stricter industry guardrails, warning that unchecked AI could eventually escape human control. However, Trump declared on social media that any attempt to limit the technology only helps China. Trump is rejecting the need for new regulations, arguing that he is a sufficient guardrail himself and that the U.S. must win the global AI race at all costs. NATO chief Mark Rutte says Russian drone strikes near the Polish border shows Moscow's desperation, prompting Poland to immediately ramp up border security. A Russian drone struck a train near the Ukraine-Poland border on Sunday, shortly after senior visiting officials, including the former prime ministers of the UK and Sweden, passed through, according to Ukraine's state rail operator. Another drone strike hit a truck near a border crossing. In response, Rutte pledged to boost NATO support for Ukraine. The U.S. Senate returns to Capitol Hill today following a five-week recess. The chamber is expected to turn its attention this week to a handful of items, including cryptocurrency legislation. This is Here and Now.
21: 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Weather-wise, right now, 91 degrees for those in downtown Tucson, 90 in Oro Valley, 93 in Marana, and 91 in Green Valley. Here Now continues.
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11: It's Here and Now. You might have heard that the White House is considering giving married couples with one stay-at-home parent money to help raise their kids, which fits the Trump administration's broader push for traditional family structures. But as NPR's Andrea Hsu reports, Democrats also embrace the idea of supporting parents who want to stay home.
12: When Tara McGinnis first saw the story about this White House proposal, her first thought was not, this is crazy. Instead, it was,
13: we can do better.
12: McGinnis is founder of the New Practice Lab at the left-leaning think tank New America. The problem she has with the White House plan, as reported, is that it would mean more families would be competing for limited child care subsidies.
13: The proposal itself takes an existing pot of money that is too small for the folks it serves today.
12: Mostly single working parents.
13: And turns it over to a different set of parents.
12: Married couples with one parent who's not working. McGinnis thinks that may not even be legal without action from Congress. But the notion that we as a country should help with the cost of raising young children, whether the parents are working or not, now that is something McGinnis stands firmly behind.
13: I feel we've been really stuck for many, many decades in a kind of false choice about whether families want to take care of their own kids, or we should have more publicly available childcare. Like, parents are asking for combinations of both and more flexibility.
12: This year, she and her colleagues surveyed thousands of parents, and what they heard was parents want more time with their kids, more money, and more agency in how they run their families. Those findings informed a proposal she co-wrote for Project 2029. That's a blueprint some Democrats are putting together for a future administration, like Project 2025 was for President Trump. Under their proposal, parents with kids under 5 could get free childcare outside their home.
13: Or parents could choose $1,000 a month to put money towards what they need. That might mean, oh, I needed $1,000 to stay home and take care of my own child. Or, you know, we've got grandma or grandpa or an auntie or a provider and that we want to pay on our own.
12: Now, that part is not so different from what's reported to be in the White House plan. In fact, Vice President J.D. Vance pushed something similar 2 years ago at a Turning Point USA event. He said it should be easier for families to choose whatever model they want.
15: You know, maybe like grandma or grandpa wants to help out a little bit more. Or maybe there's an aunt or uncle that wants to help out a little bit more.
12: Of course, the big difference is money. The White House proposal doesn't appear to come with additional funding. Now, the Trump administration did not respond to NPR's questions about the plan. But at an Eastern lunch at the White House this year, President Trump said states should be paying for childcare, not the federal government.
16: We're a big country. We have 50 states. We have all these other people. We're fighting wars. We can't take care of daycare.
12: Childcare is costly. McGinnis and her colleagues estimate that giving families free childcare, or $1,000 a month, that could add up to some $200 billion a year, which is a big number, but
13: this is like 2%, 1% of the federal budget.
12: And she points out the U.S. loses that much every year in income, productivity, and tax revenue because parents can't afford or can't find childcare. Beyond those arguments, McGinnis hopes that a plan that includes everyone, those who work and those who stay home, could gain traction.
13: We need to move past the time of pitting some set of parents as deserving or eligible.
12: It should be possible for all parents, she says, to raise kids well. Andrea Hsu, NPR News.
23: And we'll continue to follow this story here and now.

0: For 16 years, many Haitians living in the U.S. have been shielded from deportation. Then the Trump administration revoked their protected status.
1: What is the message? That my life has no value? Or my life has less value than the life of an American citizen?
0: How has life changed for Haitian migrants living in the U.S.? That's on the next Morning Edition from NPR News.
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0: mobile unit that no one's ever done before.
1: I just have this image of late at night, you and a bunch of people, you know, with some paperwork spread out on the ground, and it's like you're putting together a dining room table on the earth. You're trying to figure out how to do 3D printing. So suffice it to say you learned. But now we're talking about dentures, and printing is both complicated and very simple. It's a machine that is a computer that does layers and layers and layers and layers of something until it is made. And printing a mold to fit someone's mouth perfectly, I mean, how do you do that? Because if you get it wrong, it's painful, it causes irritation, it could fall out. So how do you make this technology work for this very sensitive thing?
0: I was asking the same questions too. Because for me, designing is mainly you have a straight curve or a straight line. Mm-hmm. You know, you can design a car part, but designing something as complex and as intricate as teeth personalized for that patient is mind-blowing. But the way we do it is we utilize intraoral scanners where we basically take the scanner, which is like a wand, and take 3D imaging of the patient's mouth.
1: This is how a lot of places do braces right now.
0: Exactly right. Yeah. And we're able to use that technology plus the various softwares that we use to design these dentures, where we can even pull up a picture of what the patient looked like in their past life and mold their teeth to be as close as possible to what their teeth used to be. The technology is mind-blowing.
1: Is it like Fixident? Do you have to cement it in or?
0: Typically, whenever you place the denture in, it will have suction just because it is so precise to that patient's mouth.
1: What do you see? That mirror moment you talked about.
0: You just see many, many days and effort put in by the amazing support that we have as my team here at RAM, the volunteers, the engineers that thought of it, the inventor of 3D printing, Chuck Hull. You see all of that pay off with that patient's tears and just happiness. It is childlike whimsicality, no matter who is in the operatory, because they know that we all came together and were able to change this person's life.
1: Just to take a second, I mean, you're 22. Did you ever get to meet Stan Brock, who was the late founder of RAM? He was a daredevil pilot. He once walked 26 days in the Amazon to be treated for an injury, and he started this airborne medical charity with an Army C-47 that flew on D-Day. You know, a character. Took no salary, lived in an office donated to RAM, showered with a garden hose, and died in 2018. Is his spirit still there?
0: Oh, absolutely. Our headquarters is like a museum when it comes to Stan Brock's legacy and the way he impacted not just the people around him, but all the patients that we've seen through him. Sadly, I did not get to meet Stan Brock before he passed. But the way I got involved with RAM was actually watching a documentary called Medicine Man, A Stan Brock Story, which was about how he founded the organization. It's absolutely mind-blowing, and it's an honor, really, to be a part of such an incredible mission that is just so human at its core. We peel back everything, and it's just, we want to help you.
1: Well, Connor Gibson, the work that you do, you know, seeing people get their teeth back in a couple of hours, they can't pay for it, you know, it can cost thousands. How is this supported?
0: We do not take any government funding as of right now, which allows us to do what we do without requiring for the patient to fit into a tax bracket or with this insurance. Around 75% of our funding comes from people every day like you and me. The other percentage comes from corporate sponsorships that see what we do and that want a partnership and volunteer. The thing that really makes our clinics operate fully and the way that we can do multiple events across the nation in a single weekend is our volunteers. We rely on our volunteers as much as we do our donations. We might see 300 or 400 patients at a single clinic in a weekend. We'll have 3 to 6 staff members there. And the rest are volunteer dentists, volunteer optometrists, medical providers, hygienists. All of these professionals come from the surrounding area and make it a true community event. And they're the ones putting in the hard work and time, and we rely on them as much as we do a simple donation.
1: Yeah. That is 22-year-old Connor Gibson, dental technology manager at Remote Area Medical, or RAM, in Knoxville, Tennessee. It's the nonprofit that provides free vision, medical, and dental care through pop-up clinics across the country, but they also have this 3D denture printing lab in Knoxville. Connor, thank you so much.
0: Thank you again for having me.
1: It's Here and Now.
2: 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Historian and Coltrane scholar Lewis Porter talks about Coltrane's early roots growing up in rural North Carolina and exploring his story of redemption and transformation. Plus, Ravi Coltrane shares how his father's music inspired him to carry on the family legacy. That's John Coltrane, hosted by Jeff Haas, Wednesday, September 23rd at 5 p.m. on AZPM Jazz 89.1 HD2.
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5: Thank you so much. I'm Ann Parker. I am a longtime AZPM volunteer and sustaining member. I'm here with Tyler Meyer, who's the executive director of the Poetry Center at the U of A, and Timna Gershon, who is the community events coordinator here at AZPM. 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And Timna, you have some folks to thank.
6: I do. So we want to send a big thank you to Cindy and Tom Rankin Elliott of Tucson. Thank you very much. Evelyn Lamb, also of Tucson, and Porter Turner of Vail, and then Renee Myers, spelled differently than you, Tyler, so not a relative, but we thank her anyway, also from Tucson. So thank you all.
5: That's great. And I'm glad to hear someone from Vail. It's so important to recognize that, yes, we think of AZPM as Tucson, which it is, but it's also all of Southern Arizona.
6: Yes.
5: And so it's hearing from people all over Southern Arizona is very important to the ongoing support of this station. We are asking for donations of any type, of course, but particularly sustaining memberships. And so we have some gifts that are available. Tyler, would you tell us about some of those?
7: Yeah, I'm happy to tell you about a couple of these. These are some amazing ticket offers for some upcoming events that would pair with a donation or gift that you would make during this drive. So one is with Patty Hinnick that's coming up visiting the Paul and Alice Baker Center here on the AZPM campus. That's going to be on Thursday, October 15th, and you can access some amazing opportunities there with a $300 gift, a $100 gift, or a $60 one, all of these one-time gifts that you would make with a credit card or debit card. At the top, a $300 gift gets you two tickets to an exclusive lunch and meet and greet with Patty, a screening of her newest series, The Patty Hinnick Explores Pan America, and a signed copy of her new cookbook, Foods from La Frontera. And then all the way down to a $60 gift, which gets you two tickets to the screening of the newest series. Those are great opportunities and easy ways that you can get a great benefit for your support of Arizona Public Media. 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
5: Absolutely. 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
1: I'm Robin Young. 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
2: 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A brief look at the local traffic report as we head into the afternoon. There are no major incidents or accidents to report, but 22nd Street eastbound remains closed for construction between Cherry Avenue and South Country Club Road. 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
1: From NPR and WBUR Boston, I'm Robin Young.
10: And I'm Scott Tong. This is Here and Now. Coming up, the heads of the big AI companies racing against one another now say their products are developing too fast.
1: Also, e-bikes may be good for commuting, but are sending kids to the emergency room.
11: We don't want to sell e-bikes to kids. It's too much power. It's too heavy. The helmets aren't safe enough. And kids should be riding bikes. They should be pedaling.
10: And the author Thomas King influenced a generation of indigenous writers and then learned he is not Native American. Cheyenne writer Tommy Orange on the revelation and how it's emboldened critics.
12: There's been a campaign to erase Native people from the land and from history.
10: Coming up here and now.
1: The news is first.
13: Live from NPR News, I'm Lakshmi Singh. Congress is divided over how to address dire warnings about the rapid development of artificial intelligence. The debate was thrust to the forefront after leaders of top AI companies urged a slowdown for safety. Here's NPR's Sam Greenglass.
14: Senate Minority Leader Chuck Schumer is calling for an immediate all-senators briefing. Here's House Minority Leader Hakeem Jeffries on ABC.
15: We should take decisive action now so that we can slow down the pace of development in order to protect the American people and ensure that AI is proceeding safely.
14: House Speaker Mike Johnson told CNN that AI companies should take the lead.
16: We need to handle this new technology like we have others in the past and make sure we're doing everything we can responsibly to also not smother American innovation. We have to do both things simultaneously.
14: After this week, the House will recess until after the midterms, making sweeping legislation extremely unlikely anytime soon. Sam Greenglass, NPR News, Washington.
13: Vice President J.D. Vance says there are downsides to anything, but that's certainly not true of AI.
17: I feel a little bit weird about the fact that you have so many frontier AI tech companies kind of coming to the government and begging the government to regulate them. It feels a little bit to me like a bit of a Trojan horse. So I think we just have to be careful about this.
13: Like Washington, Beijing also rejects the tech executives' warnings about AI, of which development is a central part of competition between the world's two biggest economies. A federal judge in Washington, D.C. has blocked a U.S. Postal Service plan for President Trump's attempt to restrict mail-in voting for the midterm elections. Here's NPR's Hansi Lo Wang.
18: This latest ruling is by U.S. District Judge Carl Nichols, a nominee of President Trump. Nichols found the U.S. Postal Service has no authority to refuse to deliver mail-in ballots to voters in states where election officials do not turn over voter lists to the mailing agency and do not have certain barcodes on their ballot envelopes. We should note USPS is a financial supporter of NPR. The Supreme Court has been reviewing a similar order by a federal judge in Boston, and the High Court may issue its ruling at any time.
13: NPR's Hansi Lo Wang reporting. A meeting between Iran and Gulf Arab states set for today has been put off indefinitely, according to Oman's foreign minister. We have the latest from NPR's Hadil Al-Shalchi.
19: The Omani foreign minister said in a post online that the meeting between Gulf states and Iran was postponed, quote, in the interests of consensus. The Gulf depends on the Strait of Hormuz for its oil export and imports. Oman and Iran have been trying to reach an agreement to temporarily reopen the key waterway, but nothing has materialized yet. Iran has been responding to U.S. strikes by attacking U.S. bases in Gulf countries, and the Gulf sees itself as collateral damage in this conflict. The U.S., which the Gulf states have relied on for their security, has signaled the war could drag on, pushing Arab states to negotiate with Iran to get off its target list. Hadil Al-Shalchi, NPR News, Istanbul.
13: It's NPR. Abbott Laboratories is expected to pay more than $384 million to settle allegations that it violated federal health and safety requirements in the making of baby formula. The Justice Department cites failures at facilities in Michigan and Arizona. Under the settlement, Abbott does not admit fault or liability. The investigation into baby formula contamination led to supply shortages in 2022. The Biden administration airlifted formula from Europe and invoked federal emergency rules to prioritize U.S. production during the shortage. The 78th Emmy Awards air tonight. NPR's Chloe Veltman has this preview.
20: Popular series like Hacks, Abbott Elementary and The Bear are all nominated for the Top Comedy Award alongside newcomers Widow's Bay and Margot's Got Money Troubles. On the drama side, last year's winner The Pitt is facing off against Pluribus, Slow Horses, The Diplomat and more. The Television Academy already gave out some honours earlier this month. Rob Reiner was posthumously awarded his third Emmy for a guest appearance on The Bear.
21: I have consulted for everything from Fortune 500 companies to strip mall laundromats.
20: Hargate, the event's host, won two awards for her documentary My Mom Jane, about her late mother, Hollywood's 1950s star Jane Mansfield. Chloe Veltman, NPR News.
13: And again, the event will be hosted by Law and Order SVU star Mariska Hargitay. U.S. stocks trading lower with the Dow down 70 points. 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
2: 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I'm Johnny Byrne and thank you for joining us on NPR 89.1 at 12:06 p.m. Here and Now continues.
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23: And I'm Scott Tong in Washington, D.C. This is Here and Now. Artificial intelligence, is it controlling us or the other way around? As you've likely heard, there's been a lot of talk the last few days about AI's ability to harm. And over the weekend, the heads of the big AI companies said, let's slow down. And today, Microsoft published a code of conduct asserting people should be in control. For his part, President Trump today posted, the only control or guardrails that AI needs is a strong and smart, high IQ president, end quote. Let's now bring in Ina Fried, chief technology correspondent for Axios. Hey, Ina.
24: Hi, Scott.
23: Busy weekend for you. So the biggest warning came from Anthropic CEO Dario Amodei, and he warned that a swarm of AI agents could be capable of taking over the entire internet. What did you find notable, first of all, about Dario Amodei's warning about what AI can do?
24: Well, I think things are getting a lot more concrete. I think what's new is that these executives have real-world things they can point to versus just fears of what's coming. A lot of people in the industry have had fears that we would be at this point at some point. I think what's new is a bunch of leaders in businesses that are actively building this are saying, we're pretty close to that point right now.
23: So now these leaders in Silicon Valley are calling for what's called pacing, to slow AI down, to get a handle on these uncertainties, not to slow down too much, to let the Chinese companies catch up. So how would this Goldilocks speed actually work?
24: Well, that's the really tricky part is, one, how do we get everyone to slow down, not just a few? Because I think the biggest problem right now is you have what are called race conditions, which is, I think everyone agrees in the industry, except for maybe President Trump, that things are moving too fast and it would be better if things were slower. But they're also in a race. These companies are in a race with each other, especially OpenAI and Anthropic. But there's also a race between the U.S. and China. So really, to get the conditions where companies and countries feel comfortable slowing down, you need some sort of national and then ultimately international agreement. And that's going to be tough if you have a president that says there's no problem.
23: Yeah. You know, what can you tell us about the response after these, you know, weekend warnings? I've read that, you know, some in the AI space say it's not enough. You got to do a lot more regulation, a lot more slowing down. Others saying maybe these CEOs are overdoing the risk, perhaps, you know, to pump up their future stock listings.
24: Yeah, I think the idea that this is all a marketing ploy, I just don't buy that. I think the evidence is too strong that these capabilities are growing very close to a point at which we could lose control. And there's a few reasons for that. The models are now helping the next model get better. And there are some companies eyeing what's called recursive self-improvement, which is the models just getting better on their own. And I think that's a really dangerous direction to head at a time where these models don't seem to be fully under control. I mean, we had the Hugging Face incident. We've had other examples where, mostly in testing, but these models have started communicating with one another. So I really don't buy the argument that this is all somehow just marketing. In terms of slowing down, I think the tricky part is how and how much.
0: Yeah. Well, I mean, as far as the this hack of this AI company, Hugging Face, you know, it's been reported, we talked to you about it, that these AI agents suddenly started doing things the humans did not ask them to do, did not intend them to do. And it gets to this broader question of how much do the operators, the developers, actually know about how the AI agents are doing what they're doing?
24: Not nearly enough. And it's surprising when I say that. In other types of technology, we've understood pretty well what's going on under the hood, or at least the experts have. What's been really different with this brand of AI is we only sort of know what's going on. We know they're picking what's most likely to be next, but clearly there is more going on. And clearly they have an ability to plan and communicate that is starting to exceed what we seem to be able to control. And we don't really have full visibility. And I've long thought it would have been better, not that we can go back necessarily, to build our most advanced AI off something that's transparent, that's controllable, that's explainable. And we don't really have that here.
0: Yeah. And Ian, briefly talk a little bit more about the regulatory debate in Washington. You mentioned what the president said, you know, don't really need to slow down. His tech advisor, David Sachs, accused these AI companies of trying to form a cartel, saying you all can self-police yourselves. So what's the nature of the regulatory debate to the extent there is one in D.C.?
24: I think there's a lot of different voices, even within the administration. I think these companies wanted to make sure, hey, if we agree to slow things down, we're not breaking antitrust law. I think the message from Sachs and probably from the president's comments is you're probably not going to get in trouble for slowing things down on your own. But what you heard from Dario and others is, look, even if we do that, that's only for the U.S. If we want to really have this happen in a way that's both safe and doesn't hurt U.S. competitiveness, we need an international agreement. And that's really something that only the administration can do. Congress can't do it. These companies can't do it. Mm-hmm. This is going to fall on the executive branch to do or not do.
0: Ina Fried covers AI and tech for Axios. Thank you.
24: Thanks, Scott.
1: So as we just heard, President Trump today posted the only control or guardrails that AI needs is a strong and smart, high IQ president. And the president said this to reporters over the weekend about government regulation of AI.
4: We can put guardrails, we can do this and that, but I think you have a lot of negative forces that are bringing it up that shouldn't be bringing it up.
1: So we want to hear more about how President Trump fits into this and how we got here. Gregory Allen is founder of the Independent Decision Tree Research. He also served in the Department of Defense's Joint Artificial Intelligence Center as a civil servant during the first Trump administration as well as the Biden administration. Gregory, welcome.
5: Good to be with you.
1: And it has been jarring to hear President Trump say things like, you only need a strong president, after we heard last week from that Anthropic researcher, as he quit, saying that AI could eliminate humanity in a decade. His colleagues are reportedly saying he just went public with what they've all been saying. But you may have some insight into President Trump's resistance to guardrails.
5: Certainly. Well, I think there's a few things to point out. The first of which is Trump is obviously not opposed to AI guardrails because his own administration, with his own full endorsement, has already banned an AI model worldwide. That was the example of Anthropic's Mythos model, which demonstrated jaw-dropping capabilities in cybersecurity, And when they released a downgraded version of it, their Fable 5 model, the administration was so concerned that those cybersecurity guardrails weren't sufficient that they used export control authorities to ban that model worldwide, albeit temporarily. So when Trump says that the only thing we need is a smart president, I assume he's referring to himself, and he has demonstrated that he's willing to go tough and very sharply restrict such models when he sees safety concerns.
1: But you've also said, reminded us, that Trump might be anti-tech safety, I'm paraphrasing here, because tech safety people banned him from social media. This was after January 6th.
5: That's correct. So this administration campaigned against the idea of AI safety, essentially equating it with woke ideology. But the administration has been quite volatile in its expressed opinions on AI safety. And now, after the Mythos incident and after the Hugging Face incident, we're seeing multiple Trump administration officials embracing language of safety. So, for example, Treasury Secretary Scott Bessent said that the goal of the administration is the most innovation and the highest level of safety. And more recently, White House Director of the Office of Science and Technology Policy, Michael Kratsios, gave an endorsement of the U.S. Center for AI Standards and Innovation, which he called our Safety and Security Institute. So Donald Trump himself, I should mention, is about to be negotiating with the leader of China, Xi Jinping. And so you can imagine why he doesn't want to go into that negotiation where AI safety will undoubtedly come up and say, no matter what you do, we're going to slow ourselves down. We're going to restrict ourselves. I imagine that his language, he does have to keep in mind how he can best influence the behavior of China in this story.
1: And just remind ourselves, I mean, this seems to have come out of nowhere over the weekend. It just kind of blew up. But there were a couple of things that led to where we are today over the weekend and last week. There have been other whistleblowers, but there was that OpenAI Hugging Face incident, which we heard about, in which a swarm of AI agents acted as a fanatical collective, that's in Anthropic's Dario Amodei's words, and launched their own cybersecurity attack. Over the weekend, he called for a deliberate slowdown on AI development by governments. David Sachs, a tech founder and investor who is advising the White House, you know, sort of dismissed that. You know, he said the easiest way not to build superintelligence is for you guys to agree not to build it. And Republican talking heads said the same thing over the weekend. You could do this, you know, by yourselves. But then Sam Altman came out overnight last night and said, no, we're asking the government to handle international guardrails. And others have suggested maybe there should be some sort of a treaty signed. And that brings us to your point that you're just making, that, you know, maybe that's what is actually going on and they don't want to show their cards. But we only have a minute here. Is it possible that Donald Trump doesn't believe that there is this threat, that companies are somehow trying to get away with something?
5: Well, I think the first thing to say is it's not a matter of belief. There is now a fact pattern. The OpenAI Hugging Face incident, which included OpenAI not only hacking an external company, but also taking over an entire OpenAI research cluster, hacking themselves against their own will. The types of technical capabilities demonstrated during that attack, a couple of years ago, I would have said it would require a nation-state intelligence service level of cyber power to do that.
1: We're going to have
5: to. This administration is absolutely familiar with that attack, I assure you.
1: Okay, Gregory Allen, founder of Decision Tree Research. The facts are hopefully are going to be winning out. Gregory, thank you.
5: Thank you.
1: It's Here and Now.
3: Coastal Louisiana will soon be the home of what SpaceX says will be a $100 billion launch base. State lawmakers waived a lot of regulations to make it happen, but residents say they have been kept in the dark.
6: Whether you talk about the federal administration or on the state level, or the NDAs, whatever it is, the elected leaders aren't telling the people what's coming down to them.
3: That story on All Things Considered from NPR News.
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9: 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I'm Ann Parker. 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There is a $10,000 challenge match by an anonymous donor today, Monday, September 14th. 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And Tyler, we have somebody to thank.
11: We do. And we want to say a huge thanks to Bryn Allen from Tucson for your sustaining gift. Thank you so much, Bryn, for supporting what's happening here at Arizona Public Media, taking advantage of these matches that Ann just told us about. If you're listening and thinking about it, this is a great time to put some wind in the sails for what we're doing here. We're $3,000 towards our $10,000 goal for today. And so anything you can do to help contribute to that helps us get a little bit closer, helps us as the fund drive stretches over the next few days. And the more momentum we have, the more excited we can be as we get towards the end.
12: Yes, thank you all for supporting AZPM and the work that we do here, and all of us that work at AZPM on behalf of all of us. Thank you very much for everything that you do to the community. We hope we are a good community partner and community resource, and we want to hear from you. So please call in today
9: or any day, and tell us how you connect with AZPM here in Southern Arizona.
10: And Timna's work here is so important because she's involved in the community engagement. As I said on a previous segment, I think a lot of times our listeners and viewers think of themselves only as recipients of the services of AZPM. But it's really about community engagement, and the kind of community events that Timna coordinates are very much a part of that. Wonderful to meet the staff of AZPM, get to know them as people instead of just voices or talking heads. It's really important, and it just emphasizes how much AZPM is a resource for all of Southern Arizona.
9: Thank you. We want to be a community connector. And so with that, again, we are running a food drive, so you can participate in this food drive by dropping non-perishable items off at our office. And we will take these to the Community Food Bank of Southern Arizona at the end of the month. And we're doing a car seat check October 6th. So if you've got little ones and want to make sure that it's installed correctly, those are hard. Anybody who has kids? That is a challenge in engineering to get the car seat. And I know, you know, you're just thinking, that's good enough. Please come down, and TMC will be here on site. Again, we want to be a resource to the community, and we invite you to participate with us in whatever way you deem great for your existence here in Southern Arizona.
11: And I love, when I think about Tucson, in my house with my family, we often think about its history and its place of connection, of a kind of crossroads place where people from many different places have always been living together, making lives together. And so I so love the community engagement work as a way to learn more broadly about all of this cultural richness that together makes Tucson what the kind of special and engaging place that it truly is. So.
10: Well, and I go back to the 70s when there was a popular bumper sticker of think globally, act locally. And that still is a motto for me. And this is your chance to act locally. You can really have an impact by being a member of AZPM, supporting all of this wonderful programming. Where else do you get the kind of local, important information? You know, there's so much stuff out there, and even even our traditional sources of news have become very nationally focused. And so one of the things that I treasure about AZPM is we get the national stuff, and that's important. We get the international stuff, and that's important. But it's the only place to get the local stuff, and that is absolutely critical to continue to support.
11: Yeah. And one of the pleasures for why it's a joy to support Arizona Public Media. And if you're listening right now and you enjoy these many benefits also, it's easy to give. And just to remind you of the ways you can do it, azpm.org/give. It's easy to give online with credit card, or you can call or text donate to the number 520-621-1600.
10: Definitely. And of course, any way that you can give makes it work. Any kind of credit card or debit card, EFTs, electronic funds transfers work. You can also come down and give us a personal check or cash. That's great. Or as somebody who has reached that milestone of the 70s in age, one of the best ways to give that we are doing is through your RMDs. You can give from the RMDs from your IRA and get a tax benefit at the same time. Yeah. And as somebody in their 70s, that has turned out to be a wonderful way for us to feel really good about being able to support AZPM.
11: That's great. You were mentioning the pleasure of knowing that there's international stories and national stories and local stories. And one of the things I love about tuning in to Arizona Public Media and to public media more broadly is that they still talk about books, which so many places don't any longer, or don't in the same ways. But the commitment that happens in these spaces for thinking about books and literature, this is, means a lot to us, and it's been a big part of our life, whether it's Fresh Air or whether it's what I hear on Arizona Illustrated. visited or listened to in Arizona Spotlight. It's really a truly wonderful thing, and it keeps me connected to what books make possible in the world.
10: Well, and as I am a musician, and my career was as an expressive arts therapist, and the arts are, and the culture is so important to me in that aspect, and having access to local artists, having access to amazing things on Passport that really help, you know, performances of various kinds that I would never have access to in any other way. The emphasis on what makes us human in terms of our access to the arts and participation in the arts is absolutely critical to me personally.
11: Yeah. Anne mentioned all those different ways that you can give, but I also want to say one more detail, that IRA pledges count towards matches. So if you
10: want fabulous.
11: Take advantage of this tripling opportunity that's on the table right now, you can do so, and an IRA pledge is one of the ways that you can help us get there.
10: That's great. I'm glad to know that as well.
11: That's good to know. But if you show up with a check in the next 30 minutes, we'll give you a high five. Many high fives. So many ways to give.
10: Absolutely. Yeah. Timna, tell us about a few more of the community events that are coming up.
14: Yeah. So we are doing a screening for Hispanic Heritage Month of Orozco, Man of Fire, which he was an artist. And we are building a panel of female muralists in Tucson.
11: Amazing.
14: So getting a little girl power going.
10: Yeah.
14: So that will be September 22nd here at the Baker Center. It's a good way to get a sneak peek at our building if you haven't been down before. You can also bring a can of food for the food drive. So if you are one of those people who isn't terrified by giving blood, more power to you. I appreciate you. October 16th, we are hosting the Bloodmobile here in the parking lot. So you can go online and sign up to support us that way. And then Dr. Erica Hamden will be back again to talk about the night sky. And we have the Tucson Astronomy Club set out outside. So after her talk, you can look at the telescopes.
10: And if you haven't been down to the Baker Center yet, it is absolutely an amazing facility, totally supported by you, by Southern Arizona contributors. And any of these events that you would come here to attend, you also get to see this beautiful facility, which is fabulous.
14: Yes.
10: So here we are. Once again, let's remind you, you can call or text the word donate to 520-621-1600. You can go online at azpm.org/give. This is an opportunity for whatever you give today to be tripled the impact. So today is the time. Now is the time. Please call. Please text. Please give online. 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
15: Live from NPR News in Boston, I'm Josie Guarino. President Trump is calling on Ukraine to stop its attacks on Russian oil refineries as U.S. diesel prices skyrocket past a record $6 a gallon. For months, Ukraine's long-range strikes have targeted Russia's energy sector. This forced Moscow to ban diesel exports back in July, severely tightening the global market. That supply crunch was already worse due to the ongoing U.S. war with Iran. Canadian Prime Minister Mark Carney is courting some of the world's biggest investors as he tries to reduce Canada's economic dependence on the U.S. during an escalating trade war with President Trump. About 300 CEOs and senior executive managers that manage more than $120 trillion in assets are gathering in Toronto for the Canada Investment Summit. Carney is pitching Canada's energy and critical minerals and global trade access as reasons to invest. Bob Mackie, a fashion designer who clad stage and screen stars in elaborate gowns, died today. He was 87 years old. Mackie was known as the Sultan of Sequins for the show-stopping looks he created for famous performers like Cher, Carol Burnett, Miley Cyrus, and Pink. He won 10 Emmy Awards and a Tony Award, plus was nominated for Oscars for Best Costume Design. 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
1: It's Here and Now. The national unemployment rate for 20 to 24-year-olds is lower now than it was 40 years ago. And the median household income has outpaced inflation by 10% compared to back then. So why are recent college grads having such a tough time? Jill Schlesinger, CBS News business analyst and host of Jill on Money, got to thinking about that at a recent barbecue. Jill, could you briefly explain?
17: First of all, you don't want to be my friend because you always end up in a blog post. I was talking about this with some friends of mine. I don't have children, but I have a lot of friends who are kids in their 20s and their early 30s, and they were talking a lot about, you know, gosh, we had so many hard things ahead of us, and these kids, they complain so much. And yeah, it is hard, but it's not that hard. So I did want to go back and dive into the data just to understand this. Mm-hmm. And, you know, listen, it is kind of interesting to me, as you said, in August of 1986, so we're going back 40 years, national unemployment rate was a lot higher than it is today. I was surprised, 6.9%. We're at 4.1% right now. Mm-hmm. I know that we have, you know, young graduates. They are somewhat struggling comparatively. But that said, you know, we're still looking at an unemployment rate today for even those young graduates, then it's definitely lower than it was back then. And so there is pressure, but it is not quite as bad as it was way back when, 40 years ago, at least on the employment landscape.
1: So what did you find is the reason for, well, you know, kids living at home with their parents? What did you find?
17: Well, I did find that, like, you know, really incomes have actually outpaced inflation. So they're okay there. But what's really at issue is kind of a couple of things. One is that we know that rents have really gone bananas when it comes to those young grads. So if you go back to, you know, 40 years ago and we look at where rents were then and you look at where rents are today, it does take a lot more money to afford to go out and live on your own. Mm-hmm. A lot more, like more than 40%. And so that means that people are really struggling to get out on their own. And I think that's where parents are kind of coming in to bridge the difference.
1: Well, I want to, you know, pick up some of the things that you heard at this barbecue. You know, and it's part of the commentary that we hear a lot. It claims that young workers don't want to work hard. They want a clearer work-life separation. They're spending money on avocado toast. Now, look, every generation has been called lazy by the previous generations. You know, try being the generation that followed the heroes of World War II or the survivors of the Depression. I mean, this always happens. But in the minute we have, it sounds like you're saying, actually, no, pay attention to this one factor, which is housing.
17: I think housing is big. And also, I think the looming threat of AI is really a major aspect of this. It may be that it is true that AI is not displacing tons and tons of workers, but these young people understand that they are at risk. And it's almost like they have a looming recessionary mindset that is active at the same time that it is a housing issue. Rents have far outpaced the inflation rate and wages. That is what is making it hard. And also, I got to be honest with you, I used to be one of those people who are like, oh, you know, why are they complaining? And then I sort of said, they're complaining because there's actual reality to it. Yeah. So I want to give some grace. I'm here to bridge the generations, my friends.
1: Thank you, Jill Schlesinger. And we didn't even bring up buying a starter house. Forget about that. CBS News business analyst, host of Jill on Money. Thank you.
17: Sure.
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2: 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Celebrate Hispanic Heritage Month with AZPM at a special screening of Orozco, Man of Fire. Explore the remarkable story of Mexican muralist José Clemente Orozco, whose work was shaped by revolution, personal struggle, and a fearless perspective on politics and society. 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

0: 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For more information, visit azpm.org/Orozco.
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2: My name's Abby Holland, and I'm a producer here at AZPM. One of the things I love about working here is that we really are a community service in Southern Arizona. We do things like food drives. We participate with places like the Boys and Girls Club. We like to partner with the places in our community, and we really like to make a difference. And being in media is fun for me, but the other piece of that is the human element of making a difference, and I really feel like I can make a difference here.
3: Thank you, Abby. You're echoing a lot of the things that we've been talking about today in our segments. I'm Ann Parker. I'm a longtime AZPM volunteer and sustaining member, and I'm here with Tyler Meyer, who's the executive director of the Poetry Center at the U of A, and also Timna Gershon, who is the community events coordinator here at AZPM. And we are having a very energetic time together. I'm really thrilled to be here with such enthusiastic supporters of AZPM. And we have, this is a very important day. It's the first Monday of the drive. We will be going until next Monday. But today is particularly important because we have a $10,000 challenge match by an anonymous donor, which means that any gift you give today, Monday, September 14th, will be matched. And we've passed the $3,000 mark on that $10,000 match. And so we have a ways to go to be able to optimize this match. But another thing that's going on throughout the whole pledge drive through next Monday is a challenge match from Caroline Blackburn of $50,000 for any new and rejoining gifts. So today you have the opportunity for your gift to literally be tripled. 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
4: We do, and we're so grateful. 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Who doesn't like a deal? Who doesn't like being efficient? 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Jonathan Conrad from Tucson, thank you so much for your support of AZPM. Suzanne Hitchman from Tucson, thank you for your gift. We really appreciate it. Mike Sanders and Susan Howe from Oro Valley, grateful to you for your support. Sonia Wolecki from Red Rock, Arizona, who heard the tripling message. Thank you so much, Sonia, for calling in and supporting and taking advantage of that opportunity. And Annie Anonymous, who
3: Annie
4: has joined
3: Anonymous.
4: Us.
3: Annie Anonymous, I love it.
4: Yeah, who's, maybe the distant relative of the matching force behind the $10,000. Thank you, Annie, for your gift as well.
3: That's great. So. And I love to hear Oro Valley and Red Rock
4: That's
3: as
4: right.
3: some of the
4: yeah.
3: places that people are calling from. Yeah. We do have a tendency to think of this as Tucson, but it's really all of Southern Arizona, and it's really important that we hear from those of you who are listening in places outside of the city of Tucson, because you're a part of our community as well here at AZPM.
5: Yes, our news team will be in Green Valley on September 30th at the library. So again, if you would like to come down and meet the news team and tell them what you think we should be talking about, they'll be in Green Valley. And we occasionally go down there and do screenings in the Green Valley area of a lot of our masterpiece mysteries. Big fans of the masterpiece mystery.
3: Yes.
4: That's great.
3: I think when I was here for one of those screenings, you were wearing a masterpiece
5: yes.
3: mystery t-shirt that I was lusting after.
5: Yes.
3: That was great.
5: One of the perks. Yes. We get to screen those a lot. They're fun.
3: Yes. And it's also important to realize that even though we're talking to you on NPR 89.1, your gift supports all mm-hmm. of the programs of Arizona Public Media. So it's not only Classical 90.5, it's the streaming of the jazz, it's the PBS television station and all three of the stations that operate out of PBS, and all of the local programming, the podcasts, the special community events, the local TV shows that come on. 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
4: Yes. Yeah, here, here. And those partnerships, too, that I just so value and appreciate, the way that AZPM finds community partners to collaborate with. You're supporting that as well. So it's a beautiful investment. It funds so many great things.
3: And it invests our community. It stays yeah. here. It's local. I mentioned my favorite motto, think globally, act locally. 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
6: I'm Scott Tong. 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He later became a Hollywood star in Indiana Jones, and his career tanked and revived. 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
8: From WHYY in Philadelphia, this is Fresh Air. I'm Tanya Mosley in Los Angeles. Today, former NFL quarterback Colin Kaepernick. He took a knee during the national anthem, and it cost him his career. And a decade later, he believes the core message of his protest still gets lost.
9: We want to stop police killing black people. and the NFL had an issue with that being said. I want people to just take a moment and think about that. Why would that be an issue for anybody to say we want police to stop killing black people?
8: Kaepernick has written a memoir called The Perilous Fight. It begins long before the anthem, with a black boy adopted by white parents, learning to keep early experiences of racism to himself. He explains why, after all this time, he still wants to play in the NFL, and why he says he'll never let his child play football. First News.
10: Live from NPR News, I'm Lakshmi Singh. Major forces behind the development of artificial intelligence are calling on the U.S. and other governments to slow down AI development for safety. But President Trump posts on social media that the only guardrails AI development needs is him. NPR's Frank Ordonez reports Trump appears to be brushing off concerns about the dangers of AI, which the Republican leader notes he uses.
11: Trump says he's heard from critics and industry leaders who have raised concerns about the dangers of AI, but says some of what is being said is exaggerated.
12: I'm not downplaying, but it's going to be more good than bad, but by a lot. And I've said it from the beginning. Whoever wins AI, and we're leading by a lot, whoever wins AI wins.
11: The president, who was speaking to reporters on his way back from Ireland, acknowledged that he uses AI for some tasks, though he would not explain how. He went on to say that he likes Flock cameras, the controversial AI tool used by police to read driver's license plates. Franco Ordonez, NPR News.
10: China has also pushed back against calls to slow down AI development. Today, filling up the gas tank with regular unleaded will cost on average $4.32 a gallon. In tracking the fuel price trends, AAA finds the average still runs well into the $5 to $6 range in several western states. And diesel, the fuel used across the nation's delivery network, has hit another record high of $6.23. For months, people have been paying more as a result of the oil supply disruptions linked to the U.S. war with Iran. But President Trump blames a spike in diesel prices on Ukraine's attack on Russian diesel facilities, and he has urged Kyiv to stop the strikes. Texas landowners along the U.S.-Mexico border are banding together to sue the Trump administration over its plans to seize private property for border wall construction in the state's vast Big Bend region. Marfa Public Radio's Mary Cantrell has the latest.
13: The lawsuit takes aim at the Department of Homeland Security's determination that the Big Bend region is an area of high illegal entry when it only saw 1.5% of the total border apprehensions over the past 5 years. DHS's determination allowed the government to bypass dozens of federal laws and expedite border barrier construction in the region, which is known for its pristine desert landscape. Landowner David Keller is a plaintiff in the lawsuit.
14: We have brought this extraordinary challenge because, for us, the Big Bend is not an empty place on a map. It is our home.
13: The court has 60 days to respond to the lawsuit, which seeks a pause on border wall construction. For NPR News, I'm Mary Cantrell.
10: The Trump administration is expected to roll back stricter Biden-era limits on greenhouse gas emissions from power plants. This is NPR News. Pro-Palestinian activist Mahmoud Khalil is suing Columbia University on grounds of discrimination aimed at intimidating Palestinian students engaged in protests against the war in Gaza. The former Columbia graduate student gained national attention during protests against Israel's actions and led to his arrest by ICE agents. University has declined to comment on the lawsuit but says it works to keep its campus environment safe for all. During a trip to Ireland this weekend, President Trump said he'd like to see the independent country unify with Northern Ireland, which is governed by the British. That's created rare common ground between Trump and the left-wing Irish Nationalist Party Sinn Féin. Started as a political arm of the Irish Republican Army, or IRA, the militant group fought for Irish unification. NPR's Lauren Frayer has more from London.
15: Sinn Féin Vice President Michelle O'Neill was asked about President Trump's comment on Irish reunification.
16: I just think it really underlines where we're at, and it reminds everybody that this is a debate that needs to be had.
15: She spoke to reporters alongside the leaders of Wales and Scotland, which are also governed by separatist parties. Together, they're calling for constitutional change. Sinn Féin wants a referendum on Northern Ireland leaving the UK and joining the Republic of Ireland. But the British government has said any such vote is off the table. The idea of Irish reunification fueled what was known as the Troubles, decades of deadly Catholic-Protestant fighting in Northern Ireland. The region's status is laid out in the 1998 Good Friday Peace Agreement, which ended that fighting. Lauren Fryer, NPR News, London.
10: This is NPR News.
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0: 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September 27th through October 17th at the Temple of Music and Art. Tickets are at atc.org. A very good afternoon to you. It is Johnny Byrne with you through the next couple of hours. For now, though, here's Fresh Air.
8: This is Fresh Air. I'm Tanya Mosley. 10 years ago, quarterback Colin Kaepernick took a knee during the national anthem before a San Francisco 49ers game, protesting police brutality against black people. He said he wouldn't stand to show pride in a flag for a country that oppressed people of color. Within days, he was the most talked about athlete in America. And after that season, he never played another NFL game. Kaepernick later filed a grievance accusing NFL owners of colluding to keep him out of the league and later reached a settlement. He went on to found the Know Your Rights camp and a publishing company and co-created a Netflix series with Ava DuVernay about his childhood. He became a father, and through all of it, he kept training for another shot at the NFL, a shot that still hasn't come. Over the last decade, Colin has given very few interviews. Now he's written a memoir called The Perilous Fight, and it begins not with the protest against the anthem, but with Colin as a black child, adopted by white parents and growing up in a predominantly white town, learning about race in ways that would shape the rest of his life. Colin Kaepernick, welcome to Fresh Air.
18: Oh, Tanya, thank you for having me on. Very excited for the conversation today.
8: Well, Colin, I'd like to actually start where you begin in the book. You are 8 years old. You are walking home from playing with friends. You are drunk on the freedom of being a kid in the summer. And you spot this group of middle schoolers inside of someone's open garage, and you decide to walk over. And can I have you pick up and read from there?
18: Yeah. I stopped short, and the three boys stared back at me. They were all white, like most everybody in Turlock. The boys exchanged words with each other, then two of them sprinted towards me. The other one went off deeper into the garage. My heart jumped as they grabbed me around my arms. "Hey, what are y'all doing?" They pulled me toward a large rose tree that stood next to the house. The third boy reappeared from the garage with a rope in his hands. With my back pressed against the tree, they started wrapping the rope around me. It was happening so fast, I didn't understand. All three were laughing hysterically. I began to panic and then cry. The threads of the rope, coarse and itchy, bit into my arms. "Why are they doing this?" "Stop," I cried out, hot tears streaming down my face. "What are you doing?" I thought these kids were my friends. Why are they trying to tie me to a tree? "Please stop," I shouted, the tears now clouding my vision. I felt thorns pressing into my back through the t-shirt I was wearing. "Go back to Niger," one of them spit out. The other two giggled in response. Just then, one of our neighbors drove by, a white man who lived on the corner. "Hey, what are you kids doing?" he said, slowing down in the middle of the street with a curious look on his face. My captors took off running, laughing the whole time.
8: Thank you for reading that, Colin.
19: You know, the start of a book often tells us a lot about the greater story that we're about to read. And kids, for better or for worse, don't often tell their parents everything they experience. And for you, a Black boy adopted by white parents, you seem to instinctively know this was something you could not tell them. What made you unsure that they wouldn't have your back?
18: I think the experiences that I had up to that point in my life, at a young age, I knew how teachers were engaging with me and the response there. I saw how the community would engage with me. I saw how people would treat me when I'm by myself versus when my parents were there. And I also knew that our house wasn't one that talked about race or talked about issues or problems more broadly. And again, instinctively, as a Black boy, I didn't think they would believe me. I didn't think they would have my back in that moment, because I hadn't seen that show up in that way. Mm. And I think it's one of the things that I knew I had to get myself together before walking in that house. I went and got cleaned up, came downstairs, and went about the day like nothing had happened. But it was a moment that also shaped and defined me.
19: You write about your parents that you understood they loved you. That was not a question, but that there was only so much Blackness that they could stand. What did that look like in your house?
18: It showed up in relation to how I dress, the music I listened to, my hairstyles, who I looked up to and admired. Just culturally, there was a pretty consistent tension and clash there, just as far as who I was, being a young Black boy, and what they thought was best, being, you know, two white parents coming from Wisconsin. Mm-hmm. And my parents very much took the approach of, hey, we're going to treat all of our kids the same or treat all of them equally. And I think the intention behind that is right. But the reality is how I have to navigate the world as a young Black boy and how they need to think about how they show up for a young Black boy is drastically different than what my brother and sister would need as far as support.
19: Mm-hmm. You know, one of the striking things that you write about in the book are your experiences with Black people in this mostly white town. What were your experiences with the small number of Black people that you would encounter?
18: Yeah. Well, I would say the part that I was navigating is culturally, how do you show up as a young Black boy within a community that largely doesn't have Black folks in it? And where do you get guidance? Where do you get mentorship from? And I saw that from other Black folks in the community in different ways. You know, some of my teammates, their mothers being ones that are looking out for me and giving me guidance and support while we're playing sports. It showed up as friends and teammates giving me guidance in relation to navigating hair and some of the politics around that. Mm-hmm. But also more broadly, as I'm getting older, understanding how to navigate police, understanding how to navigate situations where you may be targeted, understanding how racism shows up within a community. Those are things that I had to learn outside of my household.
19: You were naturally an athlete from a very young age, an optimum athlete, and it sounds like sports kind of became your escape. Is that a good characterization?
18: It did become an escape in many ways. It's not to say that those issues don't still arise there. But one of the things that I always appreciated about sports is it became much more difficult for people to approach things from a subjective lens. Sports is very, you won or you lost, you did your job or you didn't. You scored a touchdown or you didn't, you completed the pass or you didn't. And having that level of definitive clarity that people can't manipulate to say, oh, you aren't good, or you aren't capable, it becomes much more difficult when things are so objective. And I will say, particularly with football, culturally, there were more Black people within football, so I got to have more of that sense of community around it.
19: Okay, Colin, it is August 2016. You're with the 49ers, a preseason game at home against Houston. And you're not even playing because you have gone through some surgeries. You're in a sweatsuit on the sideline, and the anthem starts. Take me to that moment. What was happening in the world, and what was happening in you?
18: Yeah, August 2016, I had, at this point, I played in the Super Bowl, had played in the NFC Championship game, back-to-back years. I've gone through this process of educating myself on Black history, on systems, on the politics of Black culture. And that had been going on for years. And then alongside that, we also are in the wave of seeing very viral and very visceral instances of police killing Black folks. We had seen this with Mike Brown, Tamir Rice, Eric Garner. But leading into the 2016 season, we see Mario Woods in San Francisco. We see Alton Sterling in Baton Rouge. We see Philando Castile in Minnesota. And having all of that history, all of that context, to be able to put those moments into a systematic issue led to the moment of when the Star Spangled Banner played, I didn't stand up for it because I didn't believe in the propaganda that the U.S. ultimately is putting out. The treatment of Black people and the systems that have been built to continue to oppress Black people and people of color more broadly, that's not something I was okay with. And I wasn't going to show pride in those systems that are continuing to kill us, continuing to target us and hold us back and discriminate against us. And to your point, at that point, I wasn't playing. I was coming off of injuries. But that ultimately led into the moments that followed that became the much broader conversation of the protest that I think most people are familiar with.
19: Right, right. Taking the knee. Okay, so for years, the story of how the knee came to be has gone like this. You were sitting during the anthem, as we just talked about. A former Green Beret named Nate Boyer wrote you an open letter. Then he came to San Diego, sat with you in a hotel lobby, and the story goes that he talked you into kneeling instead as a way to respect the military. And you even said as much at a podium that night that as you and another teammate, Eric Reed, had talked through this with Boyer, you came to taking a knee. But in this book, you tell a different story. Tell me what really happened.
18: Yeah, the background of taking a knee came from after I first sat and had the conversation with Steve Wyche after our third preseason game. And that became national news around the fact that I was protesting.
19: And just to remind people who Steve is.
18: Steve Wyche is a reporter for the NFL Network. And he saw that I wasn't standing for the Star Spangled Banner and pulled me to the side and asked me about it. And that is ultimately where I detailed out why I was protesting, the intention behind it. And that led to the national conversation around the protest. Before our next preseason game, Eric Reed, who is one of our safeties for the San Francisco 49ers, pulled me aside and he was like, hey, can I talk to you? I agree with what you're doing. I want to be a part of it. And he was like, what if we go out and take a knee? We do it on the sideline and we do it right there with our teammates. Now, on the back of that, the San Francisco 49ers had asked if I would meet with Nate Boyer. And I was like, yeah, I'll meet with him. That's fine. I'm open to perspectives. I'm open to hearing people out. We gave him the insight that we were going to go out and protest by taking a knee that night. He was like, oh, I think that's a great idea. But the idea came from Eric Reed. Mm-hmm. Now, as part of that conversation, Nate Boyer also told us he was going to go out there and protest with us and take a knee with us, which is ultimately why he was on the sideline during that game. Now, right before the Star Spangled Banner was going to be played, he came over and told us that, you know what, I can't protest with you. I took an oath, and ultimately ended up just standing there. And that was really the extent of the back and forth or engagement with Nate. I'll say disappointing to see him walk back like that, but it gave us some insight as to what to expect moving forward and how people would take this as a moment that could be used opportunistically.
19: My guest today is former NFL quarterback Colin Kaepernick. We're talking about his new memoir, The Perilous Fight. We'll continue our conversation after a short break. This is Fresh Air.
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20: 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The part of my job I love most is scheduling the music. 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
22: And it's an amazing, I mean, Pledge Week is really an amazing opportunity for the community to step in and celebrate the degree to which we, you, I, all of us support this valuable resource in our community. 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
21: Absolutely. Lynn, I feel like I see a list in front of you. Do we have some people we can thank?
22: We do. And I think this is the best part.
21: Yay.
22: A special shout out to Marin Kadane or Kadane, who says, I enjoy your programs. Thank you, Marin. And Lisa Ann Gabrielle, who says, thank you for all that you do. And the bigger donors who made this triple matching challenge that you've heard about. And also Elizabeth Gray. All three of those listeners are here in Tucson. But I know that this morning during drive time, as I was coming into work, there were, there were callers from Red Rocks and callers from Sierra Vista. And just so people are aware that this station has an incredible reach outside of just the Tucson metro area.
21: Yeah, the impact of AZPM, it's, you know, I think we here in Tucson feel it because it's right here. It's our neighbor, especially at the new building. But the coverage really is for all of Southern Arizona. And I'll say this every time I'm on air, and I'll never get tired of it. But how lucky we are to have such phenomenal local coverage right here in Arizona. We're so incredibly lucky. So I'm going to remind you, if you want to get those gifts matched, you can give us a call at 520-621-1600 or go to azpm.org/give.
2: 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And our ability to give access to, you know, important news and children programs and that kind of stuff, it's all because of the community of Tucson. We really do appreciate it.
21: Yeah, that's so true. It's people coming together to support something. As we're saying, the coverage here is incredible. And AZPM is always going to not only give you the news that you're looking for, but also if you're having, you know, sometimes I feel if I'm having a heavier day, I can always come in and listen to a cooking show or a travel show and have that little extra bit. And so it will give you what you need. It'll give you that little bit of happiness, but it's most of all rooted here in our Southern Arizona community, right here, ready to help anyone, regardless of whether you're a member or not. 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
22: 100%. And as Gina mentioned, you can do that by calling 520-621-1600 or going to azpm.org/give. And you know, but you both spoke about the local nature of it. I think hearing, you know, especially during Pledge Week, like hearing so many voices that I recognize from people in the community and the loyalty, the commitment that shows, the engagement, the number of people willing to take time out of their day and show up to help the station with this pledge drive, I think is really amazing. I think of our local public media as equal parts security blanket and sort of the background soundtrack, right? It's what I wake up to. It's what I drive to. It means that I have so many familiar voices in my ears when I need them, when I want them. And even when it's bad news, those are the voices that I want bringing it to me. So
2: 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And guys, if you know the matching doesn't do it for you, AZPM membership offers you a ton of benefits. 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
22: And you raise a good point. I mean, that $60 a year could be $5 a month. Mm-hmm. 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
21: So as we wrap up this little break, just going to remind you again, double challenge day. 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We really appreciate you. And once again, 621-1600.
0: And thank you to our September Pledge Drive volunteers and members, which we'll be hearing from shortly. John Andre Kennedy and Victoria Lucas, Fridays on NPR 89.1 for Hollywood at Home this week. 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Let's take a quick weather check now. 93 degrees for those in Safford, 84 in Nogales, 84 also in Sierra Vista, and 79 degrees in Vail. Let's head back to Fresh Air.
3: This is Fresh Air. I'm Tanya Mosley, and my guest today is Colin Kaepernick. 10 years ago, as a quarterback for the San Francisco 49ers, he took a knee during the national anthem to protest police killings of black people. He was out of the league by the next season and later filed a collusion case against the NFL and settled it. He's the founder of the Know Your Rights Camp and started a publishing company and an AI literacy company. And in 2021, he made a Netflix series with Ava DuVernay about his childhood called Colin in Black and White. His new memoir is called The Perilous Fight. In your efforts to get back into the NFL, a lot of it seems to be, from an outsider, one of the stipulations for you actually coming into the fold again is not necessarily your silence, but maybe your silence about these things, to just play.
18: We did see teams, and the Seattle Seahawks were one that came out and said this more explicitly. Are you going to take a knee before they brought me in for a workout? And more specifically, they asked, will I stop taking a knee? And when I wouldn't commit to that, they canceled the workout, and it didn't happen. So there was a goal of trying to incentivize my silence, or use that as a way to be able to get me to accept an agreement for my silence. But that wasn't something I was willing to go along with. Mm-hmm. I think I can be phenomenal at my job and help a team win, and also speak out to try to create a better society and better environment. Now, I also want to say the response from the NFL and the positioning of a lot of the conversation is also a little bit mind-blowing to me. Just looking at it from a fundamental level of, hey, we want to stop police killing black people. And the NFL had an issue with that being said. I want people to just pause and take a moment and think about that. Why would that be an issue for anybody to say we want police to stop killing black people? And as I was protesting, I also was not protesting the NFL. The NFL had inserted themselves in the conversation and had taken a very clear stance and position. And I want people to understand that as well, because the NFL revealed who they were and their intentions and also where they sit politically in that moment, simply by saying, we want police to stop killing black people.
3: Commissioner Roger Goodell has said that the league was wrong for not listening to players and that black lives matter. What would it take for you to believe him?
18: I would need to see their practices as an organization actually change. The marketing and lip service doesn't move the needle. And the commissioner, Roger Goodell, only came out and said that because there was a group of high-profile NFL players that explicitly called him out in the wake of the killing of George Floyd and said the NFL needs to take this position, and called out Roger Goodell specifically. So he said that in the same vein during that time period. The NFL is still blackballing me. The NFL is still targeting Eric Reed, is still targeting Kenny Stills, still targeting Albert Wilson, players that have been protesting. So while they said on the surface, their practices actually were otherwise. Also, the opportunity and leverage to be able to do work directly in communities and create systemic change, the NFL has significant leverage there to be able to actually affect that. And they largely have not done that. So for me to actually believe what they're saying and what he is saying, I would actually need to see that show up in practice and not just in words.
19: Mm-hmm. You mentioned all of those players who have stood up in protest, and you're not the first athlete, even when you decided to make that step, to come to this understanding about the country and your place in it, or really the institution that you're a part of. I mean, I think we can even take it outside of sports. But for a lot of Black people in this country, it's like, yeah, of course it's racist, but that's beside the point. I'm going to get my American dream anyway. And you actually ran into that in the league. Players who knew exactly what you knew, they agreed with you, but they did not, or they felt like they could not join you in solidarity. Do you see where they were coming from as well?
18: I understand the perspective. I don't agree with the approach. And I think when you collectively put communities, and the Black community, in a position where we are typically socioeconomically disadvantaged, often in low to moderate income communities, and that has been done systemically. When you create opportunity where an individual has a moment to create significant wealth, mm-hmm. I understand why players are like, this isn't going to come again. I'm going to get mine, and I'm going to take it as far as I can. And I understand that. I also think there's a broader perspective at play that you should be able to do that and still fight for the benefit of your community. And I think the broader perspective is, if this becomes a collective movement and a collective action, there actually isn't a whole lot that they can do outside of being supportive, in particular with the NFL being 70% plus Black. If players didn't step on the field, if players collectively boycotted, there is no NFL. Their bottom line, the financial structure, collapses. And that is a extreme source of power for players that I think largely has been untapped and unutilized.
19: Yeah. I mean, one player told you, I want to protest, but I need to ask my owner. And what came to mind when you heard that phrasing in particular?
18: It was mind-blowing, candidly. I did not think in my lifetime I would hear a Black man say, I need to ask my owner for permission. I think it speaks to the mentality that the NFL tries to breed, though, which is be obedient and we'll give you opportunity. Do as we say and you'll be rewarded for it. If not, we'll try to take away what you have built your lifetime towards earning. And again, I understand players trying to navigate this and say, you know, I'm supportive of it in theory, but in practice, I'm afraid to lose what I have. Mm-hmm. And I think the dynamic of players being afraid to lose what they have, that is an environment that the NFL has created.
19: My guest today is former NFL quarterback Colin Kaepernick. We're talking about his new memoir, The Perilous Fight. We'll continue our conversation after a short break. This is Fresh Air.
0: 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Weather-wise right now, 93 degrees for those in Tucson, 97 in Marana, and 93 in Green Valley. 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
19: This is Fresh Air, and today I am talking with Colin Kaepernick. His new memoir, The Perilous Fight, traces the experiences that shaped him before his protest during the national anthem made him a national figure. This book actually pulls back the curtain on some of what you're talking about the inner workings of the NFL, the things that fans never see. And one of the, oh my gosh, the section that you write about, inner workings of the NFL, the things that fans never see. And one of the, oh my gosh, the section that you write about, the NFL scouting combine. For people who

0: argument that this isn't good for business is actually counter to facts and the reality. What I think is important in it is communities and consumers are also looking at corporations now and saying, do you actually align with my beliefs? And if not, we're not going to support you.
1: 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His new memoir is The Perilous Fight. This is Fresh Air.
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3: Hi, I'm Hannah Birch. I've been with AZPM for more than 7 years, and when I think about how much has changed during that time, it's pretty incredible. 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
4: Good afternoon, everyone. 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My name's Gina Compitello, and I'm joined here in studio by my friends Lynn Davis, the interim executive director of the Tucson Jewish Museum and Holocaust Center, and my new friend Jason Odroyev, who's one of the member services students right here at Arizona Public Media.
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4: 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I'm looking over at Lynn, who has some names to read, which is one of our favorite things to do.
6: I do indeed. So thank you to Scott Davidson and Shauna McIsaac here in Tucson, and thank you to Rena Abrams-Dunn, also here in Tucson. Rena says, I've been listening to public radio with my parents since I was a kid in the 70s and 80s. Now I listen regularly with my two kids. And I just love that. It speaks to the enduring legacy and tradition and continuity of public media in our lives. And I'm going to embarrass my child by sharing a story that I often try to share here when I'm doing Pledge Week. But I remember picking up my kiddo from preschool. So, you know, he was probably three, and in the back seat, and the radio came on, and it's always on, you know, AZPM in my car. And my child said, that's Robert Siegel. And I was like, yeah, we're off to a good start. Mm-hmm. This kid has a really firm foundation in, you know, cultural awareness and news and all good things. So thank you, ACPM. Thank you, NPR, for being such a part of our family for years and years. 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
4: 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Lynn and I do not actually work here. 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
5: That's a great question. 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I can't think of how many times I've called, you know, or asked my friends, can you help me with this? I have a question, can you help me with that? And when people help me, it incentivizes me to help others. And AZPM gives me the opportunity to help people.
4: That is so wonderful. My heart feels like five sizes bigger. Just imagine being able to call and talk to someone just as warm as lovely and not, and you're not an AI chatbot. We can tell that he's sitting in the room with us.
6: We can vouch for his authenticity.
4: He's a real human. And just support, that's, you know, sharing support, helping others. So much of that happens here because a lot of the coverage that we're seeing, especially I would say the news coverage coming out of this incredible station, is helpful. I'm looking at my, you know, what you don't see is we get cheat sheets. We don't memorize all of this. But we're looking at the different awards AZPM has won, the 8 regional Edward R. Murrow Awards, the big project that happened, I think it was earlier this year, between AZPM and Arizona Luminaria, about mobile homes, the last affordable housing, and the mental health care.
6: Mm-hmm. Yeah, absolutely.
4: Those were such impactful stories. There was so much deep research, collaboration between two amazing journalistic entities. And I think it's helping people in a different way than what Jason does, but it's so important. And here we are able in Tucson and Southern Arizona to listen to and watch this coverage about issues that impact us directly because it's in our neighborhood.
6: Well, and those local perspectives are so important, and this station offers so many different opportunities for that. I mean, we have Arizona Spotlight, we have the Press Room, we have Arizona Illustrated. I mean, I think one of the beautiful things about the Press Room is it invites in journalists from different outlets. You're not just hearing from in-house voices, you're getting a perspective from print media, you're getting a perspective from freelancers, you're getting a perspective from other local nonprofit news outlets, and I think that's really meaningful. And they all bring something distinct and something unique. They bring just really important voices to those conversations. But we have AZPM as a way to platform them. And I think I can think of few things more valuable in a community.
5: Mm-hmm. 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
4: And that's, you know, we keep coming back to this word community, and you might think we're overusing it, but I don't think you can overuse the word community when you're talking about public media in general. And I think AZPM very much in specific. So people often say, oh, Tucson's the world's biggest small town. 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And this is your chance to be a part of that. 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
6: Absolutely. 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
4: Yeah, and it's the gift that keeps on giving because you do provide that much needed support for this organization, but that support bears such dividends. It helps so many other people because it's out there supporting your community. This is an organization that's for everyone. So once again, thank you all so very much.
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2: 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As we're approaching 2 p.m., the state news is next.
9: The U.S. war with Iran has already shut down the critical Strait of Hormuz.
10: Now Iran's allies in Yemen control territory along a second key shipping route.
11: The Houthis want to control not only all of Yemen, but advance the jihadi cause beyond borders.
10: I'm Carolyn Beeler.
9: And I'm Marco Werman. When it comes to reining in artificial intelligence, the U.S. and China can't seem to get along.
12: I think we just have to be clear-eyed about where we can and can't cooperate.
10: Plus, an arrest in Germany highlights a growing threat, violence from climate extremists.
13: What makes this unusual is the scale of this whole thing. More than 24 attacks.
9: And despite a year of death and scandal, Norway still hails the monarchy.
14: Our kings have governed in a way that's very much aligned with Norwegian values.
10: That's today on The World.
15: From the Statewide Public Radio Newsroom, I'm Bree Balcazar. Here are some of today's top stories from across Arizona. More than 30,000 legally present refugees in Arizona could lose health coverage in a few weeks as new Medicaid rules take effect.
16: Michael Murphy is a spokesperson for Valleywise Health, which runs a refugee health program. He says after October 1st, many refugees will only be covered for emergency visits.
17: That does not cover routine doctor visits, ongoing prescriptions, like insulin, lab testing, or just like, you know, the everyday preventive care that keeps a chronic condition from becoming an emergency.
16: The change to Medicaid eligibility rules was approved last year as part of the Republican Tax and Spending Plan, H.R. 1. The rapid rise of data centers is raising concerns about water consumption in the drought-stricken Southwest. As Gabriel Pietrazio reports, a tribe bordering the Colorado River has enacted a moratorium on its reservation.
18: The Hualapai Tribal Council in northern Arizona recently passed a resolution opposing the, quote, irresponsible development of hyperscale data centers. Such facilities powering AI, they say, pose a direct and severe threat to the tribe's sacred water, lands, environment, and way of life.
19: Hualapai Tribe will stand strong with any community, and we will oppose these data centers.
18: That's Hualapai Chairman Dwayne Clark. Some neighbors in nearby Bullhead City, which also sits along the river, are now concerned about rezoning proposals that could lead to data center development.
16: Reporter Gabriel Pietrazio. Sierra Vista is seeking approval from the Federal Aviation Administration to allow spacecraft to land in the city. Connor Greenwall has the details.
20: The city applied for a license to operate a spaceport reentry site where returning spacecraft would land. The Sierra Vista Municipal Airport, which is also used by the military, has a runway long enough for any aircraft or spacecraft to use. Tony Boone is with the city of Sierra Vista.
21: We have access to the 12,001-foot runway. So technically speaking, with the right support vehicles and things that we could bring in, we could do a reentry next week.
20: But the city's application has been delayed so the FAA could prioritize other spaceports with imminent launches or reentries.
21: We are not the only one that they're doing that to, due to lack of resources on their end.
20: Boone says this is not deterring the city's pursuit for a spaceport.
16: Connor Greenwall reporting. The Arizona Cardinals pulled off the upset of the first NFL weekend, beating the Chargers in LA yesterday 26-14. The Arizona defense and special teams dominated for Coach Mike LaFleur, whose team came in as 9.5-point underdogs.
22: What's been said, it doesn't matter. Like, we don't care. And I hope we continue to feel that way. Like I just told them, you know, humility is a day away in this league. So we got to reset and get right back to work tomorrow. But I'm happy for those guys. It's been a long camp.
16: LaFleur became the first Cards head coach to win his debut since 1973. In baseball, the Diamondbacks are now 2.5 games back of the final National League wildcard spot after losing 2 of 3 at home to the Rangers, dropping yesterday's finale 7-6. A look at overnight temperatures around the state. It'll be 53 degrees in Flagstaff, 83 degrees in Phoenix, 74 degrees in Tucson, and 82 degrees in Yuma. And that's the Arizona News. I'm Bree Balcazar. 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
2: 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The value of tech giants and AI-linked firms has been climbing for the past few years, but recent skepticism has caused some volatility and warnings of what might happen when the bubble bursts. On the next Navigating Our Financial Times, Justin Leihart with The Wall Street Journal talks about what the future of AI could mean for the economy at large. 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I'm Johnny Byrne with you for the next hour. We will head back to our September Pledge Drive studio later in the hour. For now, though, here's the world.
9: This is The World. I'm Marco Werman.
23: And I'm Carolyn Beeler. It is good to have you here this Monday. We begin in Yemen, where the Houthis, the rebel group backed by Iran, have seized more territory along the Red Sea. Video released by Yemeni government forces show the intensity of clashes with the rebel group, but the Houthis' gains now include islands in the middle of the narrowest portion of the Bab el-Mandeb Strait.
9: A quick refresher on the geography. The Arabian Peninsula forms two straits that are strategic shipping choke points. The northern one is the Strait of Hormuz, which has been closed because of the U.S. war with Iran. On the southern flank of the peninsula is the Bab el-Mandeb. It connects to the Suez Canal, and more than 10% of global trade flows through it. The islands now controlled by the Houthis give them a free hand to effectively block the Bab el-Mandeb.
23: In addition to this new threat to world commerce, the Houthis have also launched dozens of attacks into Saudi Arabia, a key U.S. ally. Ibrahim Jalal joined me to talk about the latest. He's an independent security analyst and political advisor from Yemen. He outlined for me the implications of the Houthis' advance on global trade and the Iran war.
11: Global oil prices surged with the Houthi advancement into the Red Sea and their capture of Bab el-Mandeb and Mune Island. Second, Iran has also gained strategic leverage over another maritime choke point at a time when the leverage effect of Hormuz is diminishing. Third, about 30% of global oil flows through the Gulf states, much of which goes either through Hormuz or the Red Sea, depending on destination. This is now a hostage of the Houthis, and more broadly, the IRGC axis. So the short answer, this is the beginning of more challenges in the long term.
23: And you mentioned the IRGC, Iran's Revolutionary Guard Corps, because the Houthis are seen as one of Iran's main proxies in the area. Exactly how close are the Houthis and Iran?
11: Iran has been supplying them with arms for over two decades. They also offer them training, advisory support, strategic warfare management. In fact, there are IRGC officers estimated in the hundreds that are deployed on the ground with the Houthis. They really coordinate much of the military planning that helped the Houthis advance. And you have other levels of ideological alignment. There are statements from the Houthis that reinforced their belonging when the new supreme leader was named, and reaffirmed their belonging to the broader axis and its cause. So in many ways, they are heavily influenced by the strategic direction and priorities of Iran. But that does not mean that they don't have their domestic objectives as well.
23: And so even though Iran is fighting this war against the U.S. and Israel, it is still able, as you said, to send new shipments of arms and other material to the Houthis as of July.
11: Yes, yes, yes.
23: So we've been talking about the international repercussions here, and this as kind of a proxy war. But of course, there are many, many people in Yemen who are directly impacted by this fighting. What has the impact been on the ground for Yemeni citizens these past few weeks?
11: The impact has been dire. More than 86,000 people have been displaced. So this mass displacement now is, of course, needing expanded and rapid mobilization of humanitarian assistance, emergency planning, and of course, this quick Houthi advancement, which very much remains to be understood, is having an impact on the morale of forces across front lines.
23: The Houthis have also launched recent attacks against Saudi Arabia. Can you tell me more about those attacks?
11: Yeah, the Houthis have been gradually intensifying their attacks since July 13. So as of today, they launched an attack on a military base. Among the targets also have been energy facilities, and these have been supplemented by attacks reportedly originating from Iraq to exert credible pressure on Saudi Arabia. The goals of these attacks have been to cause and inflict significant economic damage, but to also sideline any form of direct Saudi support that would perhaps have strengthened the durability of forces, assuming they were in active combat.
23: Mm, and that's because the Saudis are the backers of Yemen's government forces, and its government, in fact. So they are striking against Saudi Arabia as a way to try to weaken their opponents in the battlefield in Yemen.
11: Yeah, they're trying to increasingly isolate the government of Yemen. Saudi Arabia has been a long time backer of the Yemeni government and the Yemeni people as well. In many ways, politically, diplomatically, economically, and of course, militarily. And very much now with the level of Iranian encirclement at Hormuz and its impact on Gulf states' ability to actually just export their own resources and sell them to global markets, you can't have an opponent encircling the two arteries of trade of the Arabian Peninsula. It's costly.
23: Remind me how much of Yemen the Houthis control right now?
11: In terms of territory, that would come possibly to up to 35% possibly. I mean, in the last week, they expanded their control over 5,400 kilometers.
6: Wow, thousands of miles.
11: Yeah, but it's mainly because of withdrawal of these forces. So the Yemeni armed forces had announced a kill box, that particular geography, to be targeted, all reinforcements, all vehicles, any moving troops. So the government's goal with this kill box now is to deny the Houthis time to fortify, but also attract the forces committed to holding this territory, including Bab al-Mandab, Miun Island, and much of this.
23: Ibrahim, given everything that you have outlined so far in this conversation, should we see this Houthi advancement and the control of this land along this key shipping route as simply Iran exerting pressure to open up a new front in the war and try to imperil global shipping even more?
11: There is more to the story. I'd hate to oversimplify it in that way. This is Iran exerting pressure on maritime trade and energy markets is, of course, one of those goals. But one must not overlook the fact that the Houthis want to control not only all of Yemen, but expand their cross-border networks and, if possible, advance their jihadi cause beyond borders. They have deepened their networks and collaboration over the past few years with Al-Shabaab and the Islamic State in Somalia. They have deepened the collaboration also with Al-Qaeda in the Arabian Peninsula. There is this now convergence between Sunni and jihadi groups in ways that unite around certain slogans: anti-Western posture, anti-imperialism, and anti their own countries above all. So do the Houthis want to control all of Yemen? Yes. Are they willing to wage endless wars? Yes. The level of disruption that we saw from 2023 up to date against maritime trade, everyone is being impacted because that was the objective. Now it's Saudi Arabia is the target of the maritime blockade that they announced on July 20. And this is without holding all of territory. So people might think, what if they controlled all of Yemen? What would that be if they are in control of a coastal line along the Red and Arabian Sea? What would be the nature of this if it were to make it to that point?
23: Ibrahim Jalal is an independent security analyst and political advisor from Yemen.
9: Much of Norway came to a standstill last week as King Harald V was laid to rest after an elaborate state funeral attended by European royalty, global heads of state, and other leaders. To borrow a phrase from another late monarch describing this tough year for the Norwegian crown, it truly has been an annus horribilis. And yet, despite scandals that have dogged their family, a new king and queen, Håkon VIII and Mette Marit, are now in charge of the palace. And if reporter Lars Bevenger's instincts in Oslo are correct, the new royals are likely to stay there.
0: A somber end to a mainly happy 35-year reign. King Harald V was a much-loved monarch who many here saw as one of them, despite his elevated position in Norwegian society.
1: He was one of us. Of course, it's a distance between us, but still not.
3: When people of such stature say things that are openly accepting to people who break with norms, it changes how we can live our lives, and that's something that we will always cherish with our king.
0: Norway's modern monarchy is actually based on a referendum. When the country gained independence from Sweden in 1905, the government proposed a Danish prince become king, but thought it prudent to ask the people first.
1: And there was an overwhelming majority for that, about 80%, I think. So Prince Carl, as he was then called, came to be the Norwegian King Håkon VII.
0: Anine Kjærulf is head of constitutional law at the University of Oslo. She says that the 1905 referendum doesn't make the monarchy as an institution wholly democratic, but there are other reasons why a very liberal democracy like Norway put up with the hereditary monarchy.
1: Our kings have governed in a way that's very much aligned with Norwegian values and Norwegian tradition and history. In times where the political debates can be hard, that has been sort of a solidifying, unifying factor in the Norwegian society.
4: We've seen time and again that the people gather around the royal palace here in Oslo.
1: Yes.
4: For big events, both for tragedies but also for happy occasions like the return of the Norwegian football team after the World Cup.
1: It's a symbol that brings us together. One of my colleagues at the University of Chicago, Tom Ginsberg, who's a comparative constitutional law scholar, he said that constitutional monarchies are one of the most stable forms of government that there is. That might be because you have that sort of gathering factor that goes beyond the realm of politics.
0: This royal funeral saw more than 200,000 people line the route of the procession. Elisabeth Oxum was one of them, and she echoed the idea that a monarchy might serve some countries better than being a republic.
5: The way our monarchy is run, I think it's a good solution for us. I don't think having a president would be any better or any cheaper for that matter.
0: Many royal commentators say Norway's monarchy's ability to change with the times has helped it maintain its popularity. Harald Stanghelle, a Republican at heart himself, has written a book together with and about the late king. A key point in this modernization process came in the 1960s when the recently deceased King Harald chose his Sonja, a commoner no less.
7: Which was more or less a scandal that so-called normal people was married and

0: This is the Arizona Department of Public Safety. A safe alert has been issued for Pima County. The Tucson Police Department is looking for 25-year-old Kathy Ann Albina de la Cruz Cifuentes. Kathy Ann is a Hispanic female 5 feet tall, 125 pounds, with brown eyes and black hair. Kathy Ann was last seen wearing a light pink t-shirt and dark-colored knee-length pants. Kathy Ann was last seen on September 13, 2026 at 2 p.m. on foot near South Kolb Road near East 22nd Street, Tucson. Kathy Ann suffers from a medical condition which may cause her to become lost or easily confused. Please call 911 with information. If you have contact with this safe alert, please call 911. Monitor TV and radio for updates.
1: This balcony here in Oslo at the end of the old king's funeral. A pointer, perhaps, to a people still at ease with living in a constitutional monarchy. Lars Bavanger, outside the Royal Palace in Oslo.
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4: 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For more information, visit azpm.org/Orozco. 93 degrees for those in Tucson, 79 in Sierra Vista, and 88 in Vail.
5: Hi, this is Steve Jess. 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
6: And thank you, everyone, as you said, for being a part of this with us. My name is Gina Compitello. I'm joined here in studio today by my friends, Lynn Davis, the interim executive director of the Tucson Jewish Museum and Holocaust Center, and Jason Ojoya, who's a member services student right here at AZPM.
7: Thank you for having us.
6: Welcome.
8: Lovely to be here.
6: It's always nice to be together, to come together to support something that we love. Also, this is my break reminder. We've got a double match today. So all gifts today are being matched up to $10,000 thanks to a generous friend of AZPM. And if you're not a member yet or your membership may have lapsed, your gift is going to be doubled during this campaign as well for the new member challenge thanks to the generosity of Caroline Blackburn. So thank you to that generous friend and to Caroline.
8: That is very generous. And, you know, a reminder for folks who are sustaining members, that doesn't mean you can't make an additional gift during Pledge Week. All those gifts are appreciated and needed and go toward building this incredible community resource that we have here.
6: And speaking of community and members, Jason's holding the thank you sheet right now. Do we want to send some thank yous out over the air?
7: Yeah. So we have one person from Sonorita, Marlo Green. Thank you very much for donating. And Joyce Anderson, as well as Thomas Martin Anderson from Tucson. Thank you very much for your donation.
6: Thank you. That Sonorita is great because AZPM serves not only Tucson, but all of Southern Arizona. If you want to have us read your name on the air or not, you can be anonymous. We don't have to say your name. You can go to azpm.org/give. You can call us at 520-621-1600, or you can text the word donate to 520-621-1600 and you'll get sent a link. I've done it that way. Super easy. And remember, all gifts today doubled, and then that new or returning member bonus as well.
8: Yeah, but the easiest is to become a sustaining member, and
6: yes,
8: you just check it and forget it, right?
6: Mm-hmm.
8: Set up for your to have a bank account draft, an EFT direct debit from your checking account. That can happen every month in the amount of your choosing. And, you know, we speak often about the number of nonprofit leaders and organizations that show up here to support Arizona Public Media during this time. And those sustaining gifts are very important for budgeting. Those give a nonprofit an idea of what they can count on mm-hmm. from one month to the next.
7: Right.
8: They help with future planning, and they mean that your gift really goes a long way.
7: Absolutely, yeah. And I... So being a student, having worked here for over a year, I've come to love, truly love AZPM. Because prior to working here, I literally just went on Handshake and was looking for a job and was like, anything will do. So I applied to AZPM and I met Al Birch and had an interview. And when I got hired, we stayed at the... the basement of the Modern Languages building mm-hmm. On campus before we got this new building. And the new building came, I want to say, about a couple months after I started working there, maybe 6 to 7 months after I started working, I want to say. And I remember one time driving to the airport to pick up my friend. And when I drove past AZPM, I was like, I cannot believe that's our new building.
6: I know.
7: I was so proud of it.
8: It really is impressive. And that new building is the Paul and Alice Baker Center for Public Media, which is where we are sitting today.
7: Right.
8: And if you haven't seen it yet, you know, as Jason said, you can drive by. But you heard in the just earlier before we started this break, you know, there are public programs that happen in this mm-hmm. building. The building is open to the community,
7: right.
8: built by the community and for the community. So please, if you have an opportunity, it was the Orozco program coming up next Tuesday, I believe. But there are all sorts of amazing things happening here.
7: Yeah.
6: Yes. It's a lovely space. There's so much natural light. But it's the space that a station, the quality of AZPM deserves.
7: Right.
6: The reporting and the, you know, we haven't talked at all about the classical station, but there's so much that happens here that's at such a high level. And I mean, it was, I say this as someone who didn't have to work there. It was charming and quaint to be in the basement. But having this beautiful, specialized space is such a gift to the community because it means that the work can happen easier. I will admit to everyone in this room and on air that when I was given a tour and saw the newsroom, my reaction was so much room for activities. but it's true. Like, this is a fantastic space, and it means that there can be more programs for
8: 100%.
6: The public.
8: Yeah. Yeah. I mean, performance space and programming space and newsroom and office space. It really is beautiful.
7: Yeah. And I remember we've had so many events here that I've been asked to help organize as well. And I would come in and I would help people get to their seats in the in Studio A, help them get up the elevator. And I remember I was thinking to myself, I was like, I don't know this building as well as I think I did. So sometimes I'll come into work and I'll just take my own personal tour and go around the building, and I keep discovering things I haven't seen before. And it just goes to the testament of the resilience and the dedication that AZPM has to the community to build state-of-the-art technology to better service the people of Tucson and Southern Arizona.
6: And this building and this, it was built with your support. You, all of you out there, the generous donors and members of AZPM helped make this happen. And this today, this pledge drive, every time we come to you on a pledge drive, it's our call for you to join this community, to join this really cool club of people who support public media because it's something that's important to them. 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This is just something that if you're able, it's a really fantastic thing to do. 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I'm also being handed a sheet of paper that makes me sound more important than I am that says IRA, RMD, and donor-advised fund gifts also qualify for the matching challenges. That's really fantastic. So
8: yes,
6: if you've been thinking about making a gift of that kind, again, this is a great time to do it because the matching really makes a difference. As Lynn said, the sustaining gifts help AZPM plan, but having these matching gifts or those extra money that is really, really needed to help produce this impact.
8: Yeah, and members power everything that we do that gets done here at AZPM. 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It's an essential part, an existential part even, mm-hmm. to the success and the future of this station and all that it is able to build. So please, 520-621-1600, or I still want to do the 1-800 number too. It just comes up in my brain, but
6: too.
8: I won't. 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Bags of cash. We haven't mentioned bags of cash yet.
6: Al and I always mention bags of cash.
8: Yeah, Jason will be standing outside the front door to receive your bags of cash.
7: Yeah. Yep.
8: But again, bank account, debit, EFT, that's an electronic funds transfer if you want to be a sustaining member. 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
4: 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Here's the world.
2: This is The World. I'm Marco Werman.
9: And I'm Carolyn Beeler. President Trump today pushed back against executives calling for a slowdown in AI development, who are warning that it could slip out of human control. In a post on Truth Social, Trump said the only AI control or guardrail needed is a strong and smart president. Whoever wins AI wins, he added. We are leading China and all others and will continue to do so.
2: Leaders in Beijing are also focused on the implications of AI, specifically the security risks. China's top spy chief came out this weekend and warned that AI poses a direct threat to the Chinese Communist Party's hold on power. Here to help us understand how approaches to AI regulation differ in Beijing and Washington and where common ground might be found is Sam Sachs. She's a senior fellow at New America and the Johns Hopkins School of Advanced International Studies.
10: AI safety is a big topic in China, and I spent several weeks this summer in China talking with people who are very much involved with writing the rules of the road for AI. AI safety means something different in China than I think it means in the West, and it's important to tease out where the priorities are in Beijing. First of all, there's a myth that AI is not regulated in China. AI is heavily regulated in China. Just this summer, there were a lot of concerns about youth staying up all night online talking to chatbots. So the government came down and they regulated. They outlawed agents that could develop an overly emotional connection with people. There's been longstanding concerns about deepfakes, about fraud, about job loss. A court in Guangzhou ruled that workers can't be fired over AI. So the regulatory environment in China looks really different than it does in the US. At the same time, I think the leadership has been increasingly worried about loss of control. The MSS essay talks about AI as a threat to party control, to party leadership. That's a really different conversation that's happening in the U.S.
2: Yeah, so this essay, this was in China Cyberspace, published by China's head of the Ministry of State Security, Chen Yixin. What did you find surprising in that article published on Sunday?
10: This is the first time that we've seen such a high-level signal publicly from Beijing that AI could be destabilizing to the party's rule. And yet they're not calling to halt it, which I think is interesting at a moment when their counterparts in the U.S. are debating whether containment risks mean that the frontier labs need to pause development. We're not hearing that from China.
2: But if they're concerned about state security and possible attacks on the Chinese Communist Party, don't they want to hit pause a little bit to kind of figure this all out?
10: It's a great question. I think they are more confident in their ability to use the levers of regulation and party control to rein in their own tech companies, right? This is a country that has a long history of when the companies outpace the ability of the government to govern them, you have executives disappeared. Think back to Jack Ma a few years ago. Think about the fact that when the party was concerned that the online tutoring industry was posing a threat to the ability to control information, they just wiped out the online tutoring sector. The Chinese Communist Party is not going to allow AI to eliminate it.
2: Jack Ma, who you referenced there a moment ago, of course, the co-founder of the Alibaba Group. Did the spy chief offer any scenarios of how China's security could come under threat from AI?
10: Yes, the essay went into a lot of detail. So threats to critical infrastructure, data exfiltration, the use of deep fakes to spread rumors that could destabilize the party's grasp on control. I think the emphasis was primarily on the information environment and data.
2: So, Sam, I want us to hear a Chinese foreign ministry spokesperson speaking through an interpreter at a press conference in Beijing today.
11: Fear-mongering, confrontation, and vicious competition will only disrupt the process of global AI governance, which serves no one's interest.
2: So, Sam Sachs, if China did agree to slow down the pace of AI development, what do you think that would look like?
10: It's unlikely that we're going to hear a Chinese official declare publicly a commitment to slow down the pace. But it doesn't mean that they're not going to or they're not concerned. The fact that the party has signaled it is worried about AI destabilizing its political rule is a significant signal. First of all, they have extensive levers to pull. If they want to rein in companies or AI labs, they can do so quietly. If they want to use regulation to hamper the development, there's a host of tools that they've used in the past. They could launch a cybersecurity review of an AI lab that seems to have gone too far. They could say that a company has violated censorship rules. They could use a number of Cyberspace Administration of China or other levers from the State Council related to U.S.-China retaliation. They have plenty of tools. Some of them may be public. Some of them we may never see. But the key is, if the Chinese leadership decides to slow down development, it's not going to look the same as a public proclamation, but it doesn't mean it's not happening.
2: Might they publicize a pause for security's sake and continue behind the scenes developing at full bore?
10: This week, for the first time, a Chinese new model from Jirpu AI was released in a gated fashion, meaning that they cited cybersecurity risks and said that they are not going to release the model to everyone. This is the first time they've ever done that. They're sort of taking a page from the Mythos Fable playbook that Anthropic used earlier this year. So we may see a slow release, a limited release, or they may declare that a certain company has stepped out of line.
2: I'm speaking with Sam Sachs with New America and Johns Hopkins about China's concerns over AI. So DeepSeek was one of those agents that has been developed in China. It's been used widely by young Chinese who want talk therapy, for example. Would you say that China is more advanced than the U.S. when it comes to AI? What does the landscape look like?
10: China's probably a couple months behind the U.S., I would say, on the frontier capabilities of its most advanced models. In some ways, comparing benchmarks of the leading models isn't really the best gauge for where the two countries really stand when it comes to capabilities, because it's not just about the model, right, the engine. It's about the broader ecosystem that that's deployed in. And one thing that China's been really good at doing over the last few years, just not even with AI, but going back to the internet, the mobile era, is diffusing these technologies so that people are adopting them, creating real value in the economy. And I think that's where the priority has been by the leadership and by the companies. How do you develop an application that people use, whether it's in healthcare, in agriculture, in e-commerce? And then there's the question of who's writing the rules of the road. China is far ahead of the US and building out a regulatory framework to actually govern AI. They have a national privacy law. We don't have that. They have put in place rules around the kind of chatbots and agents that companies can put online to prevent people from getting addicted to them and developing human attachment to them. They have expansive rules related to youth's personal information and data. So right now, if we look around the world, China and Europe are actually far ahead, and I'd say are the only countries in the world that are actually writing the rules of the road for AI.
2: It is easier for China to make these rules, right? I mean, Congress in the U.S. needs to pass all kinds of transparency, has to be involved, et cetera, right?
10: Authoritarian governments that don't have to go through the deliberative democratic process have certain advantages when it comes to rulemaking.
2: Well, Chinese President Xi Jinping is slated to meet President Trump later this month. If the two leaders sit down, how high on the agenda will AI governance be, do you think? What will the discussion sound like?
10: I think the environment right now is getting really fraught. But what I want to underscore is something else that we've seen in just the last few weeks is that AI is creating shared vulnerabilities that neither side is equipped to really deal with by itself. So just last week, a New York Times exclusive story broke about a WeChat worm. It was discovered by a U.S. security company. And if this exploit had been actioned, it would have crippled hundreds of millions of smartphones and devices that use WeChat, not just in China, but around the world. The U.S. security company went to Tencent and said, hey, we found this vulnerability. Let's help you patch it. And they were able to cut this off at the pass. What would have been the first ever attack where a user wouldn't need to actually click on something, but just by being a WeChat contact, the virus would spread. So quietly, two private actors without any U.S. government involvement were able to remediate what would have been an AI supercharged cyber exploit. Another example, over the summer, you may have heard of the Hugging Face OpenAI incident where a swarm of agents from OpenAI attacked Hugging Face. Hugging Face relied on a Chinese AI model to do all of the investigation, looking through thousands of cyber attack commands in order to do the forensics on what exactly happened. They first tried to use a US model, but the US model refused to answer because it's almost impossible to distinguish when you're looking at those commands. Is it a cyber attack? Was Hugging Face trying to start a new cyber attack? Or were they trying to remediate and understand and analyze the attack that just happened? US model wouldn't engage because of its guardrails. So Hugging Face used a Chinese AI model run entirely locally on their own system, so no data left. And they used it to understand what had actually happened. Chinese AI model run entirely locally on their own system, so no data left. And they used it to understand what had actually happened. So these are just two examples in the last few weeks where

0: Still to come, using music to overcome India and Pakistan's historic animosity.
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3: 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We're looking at the potential of some rain later in the afternoon and early evening. The chance of rain or thunder stands at around 20% for the rest of today. We can expect temperatures in the mid-70s overnight. And shortly, we'll be going back to our September Drive studio.
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6: Thank you very much.
7: Hello.
5: Hello. And Lynn and I are our friends outside of Pledge Drive, I will admit that. 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
7: Amazing. I mean, that is such a generous gift and a great way to set it up. So it increases the impact of other people's gifts as well. So thank you. Thank you. We have more thank yous.
5: Thank you.
7: This was a good break. Over the last little bit, we got gifts from Denise Morton in Tucson and Kelly Williams in Tucson. Hillary Pursehouse, also in Tucson. Don Warshay called in from Oro Valley, and Don calls out the honest and fair reporting and says that she enjoys the Passport benefit. We were just talking about all the wonderful things that you can find on Passport. And Susan Sackett, also in Tucson. And some of those people are sustaining members or made a sustaining gift. And that means that you set up your checking account so the station can make direct debits on a monthly basis. And you can spread your gift across the year. 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
6: Yeah, and you get a bunch of benefits when you become a member. 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So you get invited to screenings here at the new building, discussions and other special events that are hosted at the Paul and Alice Baker Center, the new building for AZPM.
5: Yeah, and so it's kind of like the... But wait, there's more. So you can get all those benefits, which are all super amazing, fantastic benefits, but you're also supporting this wonderful community resource. So it's by, just like Captain Planet, it's by our powers combined that we make public media happen. Right. Public media is here for us no matter what. But if you're able to support, it's a fantastic time to do so because of that extended impact. We were talking in a break, too, about Lynn and I and our kids and how our love of public media is being passed down. I'll never forget the first time my youngest scream sang the All Things Considered theme song from his car seat in the back. But it's important to have this great source of news, both locally phenomenally produced news, but we also get the statewide news, the national, the international, and also all those fun things that make life, you know, a little more cheery. You know, I'm a huge fan of Milk Street, of The Splendid Table. I love the cooking shows. We have a phenomenal classical station. We're extraordinarily lucky. And if you're feeling like today is the day, if you're a new member, there's that extra bonus that your gift is going to be doubled. 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
7: 100%. And your support keeps trusted local reporting going. You know, this is an independent news source. Independent coverage is vital in this moment. Gina mentioned that I'm currently serving as interim executive director at Tucson Jewish Museum and Holocaust Center. And the exhibit that's up in our contemporary human rights space right now is called Media Matters. And it's about critical media consumption and building media literacy and why that's important and why seeking out trusted sources are so crucial in this moment, especially in the weeks leading up to an election, and why we need to consider the source. You know, so many, we tell people that the news that you disagree with and the news that you agree with may be coming from the same place because right. So many news outlets have been scooped up and are now part of larger media conglomerates. But we here in Tucson are very fortunate to have a local independent public news source at our disposal. And, you know, that should matter to each and every one of us.
6: Yeah. And when I was listening to you guys talk about how you passed on your love of AZPM to your kids, it got me thinking when I first arrived at the building, in the Modern Languages building, I wasn't even working here. I had a class in that building. And I saw this very old camera just standing there. And I was like, wow, is that even the real thing? And so it got me thinking when I started working here how things have evolved and how things have changed and the growth of AZPM in general. And, you know, the growth that we were having in recent times, the fact that, you know, we can lose funding but still keep going strongly year by year, month by month, day by day, year by year. It's a testament to the willpower of the Tucson community in Southern Arizona. And the community that we've been able to build and consolidate is crucial for keeping us going. And I really do appreciate it.
5: Hear, hear. And I think that the word of evolving, you know, AZPM now has, there's podcasts too, fantastic podcasts. The coverage is always evolving. The collaboration is always evolving. This station is always winning. I have here, this year, there were 8 regional Edward R. Murrow Journalism Awards,
6: right.
5: But those are a regular occurrence. We don't just have a public media station in our community. We have a phenomenal public media station in our community. It's something that's been important to me in my life. That's why I became a member. If this is something that's important to you, you know, again, with the matching gifts, it's a great time to become a member and to indicate that this is something that matters to you.
7: Yeah. You know, Jason mentioned tradition, or we've talked about tradition and legacy. And I think about how I think I first gave to my public radio station when I was in college. Mm-hmm. And that's when it probably was maybe not even $5 a month. I mean, maybe it was $5. But if you are available to make any gift, a sustaining gift, a larger gift, realize that your gift impacts so many people. It impacts people who are within earshot, within the airwaves, but who may not be able to support the station, on their own right now.
6: It's crucial. It's literally anything helps, right? We accept monetary help, and sometimes we even do drives where we can take food or clothing and whatever the case may be. Text 520-621-1600.
5: And thank you so much for spending this time with us. We appreciate all of you.
3: 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A huge thank you to all of those staff, members, and volunteers who have been in the September Drive studio, which we will hear from again coming up shortly. 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I've been Johnny Byrne, and thank you for joining us on NPR 89.1. Nicole Cox is your local host for the rest of the afternoon and evening. And up next is Marketplace. It's 3 p.m.
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9: In Los Angeles, I'm Kai Rizdahl. It is Monday today. This one is the 14th day of September, if you can believe it. Good as always to have you along, everybody. All right, well, let's see. Shall we, where things stand as we roll toward the last quarter of this year? Borrowing costs are up, energy costs are up, and related, as we learned last week, inflation is still up. The stock market is a little bit dyspeptic. Consumers, the same. So as we tee up what is going to be a big week in this economy, we've called Wendy Edelberg for some insight. She's a senior fellow at the Brookings Institution. Hey, Wendy.
10: Hey there, Kai.
9: So let's get a little ground truth here just as a way to get going. Your general thoughts on the state of this economy as we sit here in mid-September?
10: I mean, policy is doing its best to derail it, that's for sure. But it has remained resilient.
9: You say resilient like it's a dirty word.
10: I mean, I think markets have been, you know, and businesses have been assuming that surely President Trump will be disciplined by, you know, what he knows would be the economic effects if he was too irresponsible with the war in Iran, if he was too irresponsible with tariffs. And I think you're seeing some, you know, glitches in market prices as like that theory is being tested. And so resilient, yes, but I think the trade war with Canada, I think the, you know, stepped up hostilities with Iran with no, you know, sense of how that ends. I think he's testing the resilience.
9: I hate to be hung up on your vocabulary here, but your use of the word disciplined is interesting in regards to the president, because you and I have literally had the conversation before about how the bond market was going to discipline the president and keep him sort of within the lines, as it were, of a productive and functioning economy. And clearly that's not the case. We've got the 10-year this morning topping 5%. The 30-year was at like 5.3 or something. So the bond market is having none of it.
10: I mean, I think they are paying, I know they are paying very close attention. The Trump administration is paying very close attention to the level of interest rates. I think that explains why Bessent is trying so hard just to get them down. It's a game of basis points that he's playing.
9: Right. Hundredths of a percentage point for lay people.
10: Yes. Hundredths of a percentage point. Yes. Sorry. So they are paying close attention, which suggests that it's affecting their decisions in some way. But I don't think that actions by the Trump administration or by Congress are the sole reason that interest rates are where they are. I think that there's a whole lot of borrowing going on by tech firms.
9: Mm-hmm. Mm-hmm. Yeah. So we're going to get to that a little later in the program. Do me a favor, would you? And with an eye toward the calendar, which is to say that the Federal Reserve meets tomorrow and Wednesday, channel your inner Kevin Warsh for me. And as he heads into this meeting, where he's either going to have to disappoint the market if he doesn't raise rates, and he has the choice of disappointing the president who appointed him if he does raise rates, what do you suppose is going through his mind right now?
10: Whew. I mean, he's in a tough spot. His Jackson Hole speech was quite hawkish, but my guess is that he would like to avoid a hike. I mean, he talked about, my sense before he got the job is that he was talking about how he thought interest rates generally should be lower given structural things happening in the economy.
9: Right.
10: He said he wanted tighter financial conditions and he's gotten them. So I think he could make an argument for markets having done the job that the Fed might have had to do and that they don't need to raise rates. I think there's an argument to be made there.
9: Well, keep going. Make it for me because it's going to be amazing if that happens.
10: Yeah, I mean, so markets are now putting 90% probability on a rate hike. I put it more like a coin flip, which is to say if they hike, I won't be, I won't fall off my chair in amazement, but I won't be shocked if they stand pat. So the inflation story, I think, looks better than some of the headlines suggest. Core CPI is basically at the rate consistent with target inflation.
9: Yeah.
10: And the FOMC is good, all of us in the economy. We're going to get data at the end of September, which I know Kevin Warsh knows about, just because he must, because the staff is so good. They're going to get data at the end of September where PCE inflation, core PCE inflation, right, the measure that the Fed really cares about, it's going to get revised down by a few tenths. And my guess is that that's going to be a big discussion at the meeting. They won't have that exact data in hand, but they will know that it's coming. And it could be that what we get for core PCE inflation from May to August is around 2.4.
9: Oh, wow.
10: That's within spitting distance of 2. So their target. So, I can see an inflation argument for standing pat. And I think – and we're also – probably going to get some revisions to show weaker employment data than what we have in hand. The data from the states is suggesting that. And so there are going to be some folks at the FOMC who are worried about the weakness in the labor market. That's, I'm not, but shock of all shocks, not everyone agrees with me. I think that there might be a labor market argument for standing pat as well.
9: I learned something every single time we have you on this program. And you just made that
10: you
9: meeting.
10: You are so nice, Cyrus.
9: That's why we have you back. Wendy Edelberg at Brookings. Thanks, Wendy.
10: You're so welcome.
9: Wall Street today, as I said, some mild indigestion. AI-related technology, not so great. Details, numbers, when we get there.

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1: For 16 years, many Haitians living in the U.S. have been shielded from deportation. Then the Trump administration revoked their protected status.
2: 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That my life has no value? Or my life has less value than the life of an American citizen?
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3: 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An active weather week for Tucson, with a chance of daily showers and thunderstorms and a flash flood watch in effect for portions of southeast Arizona until 11 o'clock tonight. Showers are likely this afternoon in the Tucson area, with a possible thunderstorm. There's a 50% chance of rain tonight under mostly cloudy skies with a low around 71 degrees. There's a collision speedway at Pantano, as well as an incident in the median I-10 westbound near Imperita Road, that's exit 292, a collision I-19 northbound near Papago Road, and a collision Ajo Way at Mission Road. 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
4: This is The Daily.
5: I'm Natalie Kitroeff. Back to my conversation with Jacob Coxon, the AI researcher who quit Anthropic and whose warnings about the risks of AI sparked a moment of reckoning for the entire industry.
4: So let's talk about what you actually wrote in this thread.
6: Yep.
4: That no other human activity poses this level of danger. I think the thing a lot of people want to understand is how exactly AI could end up posing this kind of risk to human existence. Can you play that out for me as concretely as possible?
6: Yeah. The concrete scenario is actually like a tough question. One nice scenario is imagine AI is going pretty well in the next couple of years. We're starting to integrate it into the economy. We have factories with robots that are producing goods, like a lot of robots. We have a whole load of this hardware that's being run in an autonomous manner. Imagine like drones flying around.
4: Mm-hmm.
6: So right now we have these big data centers. That's where the AI kind of lives.
4: Mm-hmm.
6: We access it via the internet and it does its thinking there.
4: Mm-hmm.
6: So I guess people are like, okay, this thing just kind of lives in the data center.
4: Right.
6: How is it going to kill us all? What does this look like? So people have apps on their phone that control physical devices. Like you might have apps that control household appliances.
4: Mm-hmm.
6: ChatGPT or Claude, they can access these things like from the data center over the internet. They can access physical appliances in the world and make changes to the world. You can imagine AIs tricking people into doing things, persuading them into doing certain things. So it'd be pretty easy for a future version of Claude to hack into a drone, maybe a military drone, and have it like fly around killing people.
4: And why, Jacob, would an AI get into a drone and kill us? Like, why might it do that?
6: It wouldn't be for a human reason. A concrete scenario was the Hugging Face attack. We give them exams, like tests, to see how good they are. And this AI was in an exam, and they were given an impossible question.
4: Mm-hmm.
6: So they had this realization, we're stuck trying to tackle this question. We need to find some way to fix this. This was not related to the task at hand. And they went all out. Like, they went very hard on hacking this site, like aggressively. In a similar way, if the AI got it into its head that humans were somehow opposing its goals, there could be a similar level of going all out. Like imagine hundreds of thousands of copies of this thing all thinking at the same time. So the argument isn't necessarily that it will obviously want to kill us.
4: Right.
6: The argument is there will be many, many, many copies of, you know, these AIs thinking about loads of things over the course of the day. They're not human. They don't think the same way humans do. We don't really understand where their goals come from.
4: Mm-hmm.
6: If any of them make the decision to go anti-human, there is nothing we can do.
4: Mm-hmm.
6: Because the adversary can anticipate us and respond in a way that most other, say, natural disasters can't intelligently outwit us. Like even, you know, the movies where there's like some meteor coming and we can come up with a last ditch strategy to like

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1: U.S. Treasury bonds are considered the foundation of the American economic system and of the global financial system. And that foundation is starting to look shaky. In the wake of a protracted war and sky-high government borrowing, the cost of U.S. debt continues to rise to levels not seen in decades. The bond market warning signs and what they mean for you. Next time on 1A.
2: 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The National Weather Service has issued a severe thunderstorm warning for southeastern Pima County, effective until 5 p.m. This is AZPM's September membership drive, and we are now fully funded by listeners like you. 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There is a collision Ajo Way at Mission, as well as I-19 northbound near Ajo Way, and a collision in the median in the Cochise area, I-10 westbound near Imperita Road. That's exit 292. 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
4: 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I know firsthand that AZPM champions diverse voices and backgrounds because it's given me an opportunity to broadcast to you, fresh off the boat from Dublin, Ireland. Well, I didn't quite take the boat, but that's besides the point. 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And if you're considering making a donation, remember AZPM is a community and you'll be welcomed with open arms. And as we say in Ireland, Cadmí le fáilte, 1,000 welcomes.
5: Hello, everyone. How do you follow up that magnificent voice? Thank you, Johnny. My name is Betsy Cruz Craig, and I have the great joy and pleasure of being the managing artistic director of the Invisible Theater, celebrating 55 years in the Tucson community. And I am thrilled and very happy to be joined on this lovely Monday, hopefully rainy afternoon, by Taya Pocock, who is the founder and executive director of Humanity360.org, and Laura Holansky, who is a multimedia journalist here at AZPM. Welcome, and I'm so excited to get to talk with you both a little bit more on this break. We have to get busy. It's been a little bit of a slow day. You know, it's Monday, but now it's you're driving home. We have a daily match today, Daily Match Monday. Today, your gift will be matched up to $10,000 thanks to a generous, anonymous AZPM friend. Come on, if that's not an incentive, what is? Any new and rejoining member challenge, also the new and rejoining member challenge, if you rejoin or become a member for the first time, your gift will be matched during AZPM's $50,000 September new member challenge, thanks to the great generosity of Caroline Blackburn. That means that when you donate, it's not just that donation, it's doubling your impact. And for me, on this pledge drive, that's really the word that has been thematic, is impact. And this day has been flooded with information about AI and how AI is you know, taking over the world. One of the reasons I listen to AZPM is because I feel like it is a trust trusted. I was thinking about this early. It's not simple, but it is straightforward. It's trustworthy. It is intelligent. I feel it is balanced. And that is one of the things that keeps me grounded as a sustaining member and a lifelong listener to public radio. Taya, how long have you been listening to public radio?
6: Yeah, thanks so much for having me here today, and great being on the show with you, Betsy. I moved back to Tucson in 2018 and became an active listener right thereafter. I've recently become a donor, but I really love AZPM and all of the depth and quality that it provides. And I just felt at this point I had to step up and actually put some money behind my passion and support the network.
5: Did you hear that, everybody? That's what everybody should do. If you are listening, longtime listener, and you've never made a donation, now is the time during the pledge drive. And you can either do what I love to do, which is a sustaining membership. I call it set it and forget it. Or because we have these daily matches and a $50,000 match during the pledge drive, you can make an additional one-time gift. Those gifts have incentives, and we'll talk about those a little bit more. But I would love to hear from Laura, who is up close and personal. She works here at AZPM. I'm very jealous, by the way.
7: Yes, we do have windows, don't we? Giant windows in this new building, and we have everything under the same roof, TV, radio, whatever you would like to.
5: You know, and it's funny, we were talking over the weekend about, we have one of the only classical music stations, shout out, tip of the hat to James Reel, left in the country. When, you know, we're on the radio, so you're thinking about AZPM, but we're talking about PBS, we're talking about classical music stations. We're talking about all of the incredible resources that this organization provides to the Tucson community. And we have to be responsible. This station is ours. And as members of this community, it is our responsibility to help support it and guide it as we move forward. We've had a lot of crisis. We lost some federal funding, but everybody stood up, and now it's our chance to continue and to continue standing strong. That's a responsibility, a challenge, and also kind of fun. What do you think, Taya? I know you run a nonprofit organization, and so you know the importance of sustaining donations.
6: Absolutely. Yeah. And this center is so beautiful. And just the fact that, you know, all the contributions came together to make this beautiful Alice Baker Center possible. But it needs to obviously continue. And I just want to encourage everyone to, regardless of whether you're a news person or you like Wait, Wait, Don't Tell Me, or I know for myself that comedic levity has been really important right now. Storytelling is a huge part of my listening habit. I love This American Life. And so regardless of what you need from the services or the network, the offerings provided, there's something for everyone.
5: And world class. This is something that I moved back to Tucson in 2020, and I lived in the Bay Area for a while, and I always appreciated public radio here in Tucson. But when I moved back, I was really struck by how incredible the local programming is. Arizona Illustrated is incredible and has been the recipient of a number of awards. I've lately been listening to The Press Room, and I have been so struck with the intelligence and depth behind the reporting and the really interesting conversations that open perspectives to listeners. If you haven't tuned in, you must. I have to give a huge shout out to Mark McLemore on Arizona Spotlight. You know, one of the things that we are so blessed to have in this community is a plethora of arts and culture. And I feel that Arizona Spotlight does an incredible job at focusing the light on all of the incredible artists, incredible theater scene. We have so much great theater. In fact, anybody who makes a pledge during the time that I'm on the air, which is until 6 o'clock, will be registered for a donation to win a pair of tickets to Sarah Ruhl's Pulitzer Prize nominated play In the Next Room, running through September 27th. Many, many other incentives as well. Laura, how long have you been with AZPM?
7: I'm gearing up for my third year. I came here as a student, fresh out of the internship fair. And I have to shout out Andrew Brown because he did saw something in me, even though I didn't have that much to offer at that time. First year grad student. I sell myself short maybe. But I do think that things turn out the way it turned out for a reason, because now I'm here full time and one of my stories won an award. So I'm really, really happy that I'm still here and, you know, get to see this transition moving into the new
5: building. One of your
7: building.
5: Stories won an award.
7: Yeah.
5: You know, so many. And again, some of the, you know, we've been recognized here. I say we. Look at me. I'm still angling to get a job here. Won regional Edward R. Murrow Awards, Award for Excellence in Innovation, and 4 Public Media Award nominations. If you are curious as to how all of that excellence happened, it's because of you. It's because of you. And even if you are a sustaining monthly member, now is a wonderful time to give an extra gift to a service that you value, that you treasure, that you trust. In a world that can be chaotic and confusing, there's one thing that you can count on, and that is AZPM. Call 520-621-1600. Thank you.
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2: 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A safe alert has been issued for Pima County. The Tucson Police Department is looking for 25-year-old Katian Albina de la Cruz Cifuentes. She is 5 feet tall with brown eyes and black hair and was last seen wearing a light pink t-shirt and dark-colored knee-length pants. Katian was last seen on foot near South Colb Road near 22nd in Tucson. She suffers from a medical condition which may cause her to become lost or easily confused. Please call 911 if you have any information. Stay with us for news headlines next. It's 4:30.
0: It's All Things Considered from NPR News. I'm Juana Summers.
10: And I'm Scott Detrow. Bob Mackie, known as the Sultan of Sequins for the dazzling designs he created for famous performers, has died. He was 87.
11: He designed, literally, 50 costumes a week, 50 costumes a week.
0: We remember his life and legacy after news.
12: Live from NPR News in Culver City, California, I'm Dwayne Brown. Cities including New York, Chicago, and Seattle are suing the Department of Homeland Security over a new rule that would deny green cards and visas to immigrants who use government benefits. NPR's Jasmine Garz has the story.
13: Public charge has been part of U.S. immigration law for over a century. It lets an immigration official deny a green card or visa to someone believed likely to depend on government benefits for survival. In early September, Homeland Security redefined that guidance. Whether or not someone will use Medicaid, food stamps, or even college financial aid will factor into deciding if an applicant might become a public charge. That guidance takes effect September 18th and would especially affect people applying for visas or trying to adjust their immigration status within the U.S. The coalition that is suing argues that, among other things, the guidance would have a chilling effect, keeping immigrant families away from medical care. Jasmine Garst, NPR News, New York.
12: New reporting from ProPublica finds that a Russian oligarch with ties to the Kremlin spent hundreds of thousands of dollars on the wedding of President Trump's son Don Jr. back in May. NPR's Elena Moore has the story.
14: According to ProPublica, Russian oligarch Umar Kremlev financed sizable portions of Donald Trump Jr.'s wedding to socialite Bettina Anderson, including renting out a private island for the reception. NPR has not independently verified this reporting, but the finding has sparked worry among national security experts, given Kremlev's close link to Russian President Vladimir Putin. Donald Trump Jr. and Bettina Anderson defended their wedding festivities in a statement on social media, saying the celebration followed a private ceremony where only family was present, describing Kremlev's spending as, quote, an extraordinarily generous wedding gift from a friend. Elena Moore, NPR News.
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15: From AZPM News, I'm Steve Jess. Arizona is set to increase its minimum wage starting in January of next year. Karen Hadley has more.
16: The increase in the state's minimum wage comes after an August report from the U.S. Bureau of Labor Statistics, putting year-to-date consumer price growth at over 3%. According to Arizona law, next year's minimum wage must reflect that increase. Workers statewide can therefore expect a 50-cent bump to the minimum wage in 2027. Tucson has its own minimum wage adjustment law and will see a 55-cent increase, bringing Tucson's minimum wage to $16 per hour next year. This year's increase is larger than any since 2022, when high levels of inflation raised the Arizona minimum wage by more than a dollar. Kieran Hadley, AZPM News.
15: Sierra Vista is seeking approval from the FAA to allow spacecraft to land in the city. Connor Greenwald has the details.
17: The city applied for a license to operate a spaceport reentry site where returning spacecraft would land. The Sierra Vista Municipal Airport, which is also used by the military, has a runway long enough for any aircraft or spacecraft to use. Tony Boone is with the city of Sierra Vista.
18: We have access to the 12,001-foot runway. Technically speaking, we could do a reentry next week.
17: But the city's application has been delayed so the FAA could prioritize other spaceports with imminent launches or reentries. Connor Greenwald, Phoenix.
15: I'm Steve Jess.
2: Good afternoon, 34 minutes after 4 o'clock on this Monday, September 14th. 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The National Weather Service has issued a severe thunderstorm warning for southeastern Pima County and northeastern Pima County, effective until 4:50 p.m. The National Weather Service has also issued a flash flood warning for northeastern Pima County until about 8 p.m. Showers are likely this afternoon in Tucson, Sierra Vista, and Bisbee. It is 76 and raining in Midtown Tucson, 80 in Sierra Vista, and 75 in Bisbee.
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10: 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I'm Scott Detrow.
19: And I'm Juana Summers. There is news coming out of the John F. Kennedy Center for the Performing Arts. On Sunday evening, the Washington Post reported that the Kennedy Center administration told its board that the arts institution is on the brink of bankruptcy and that it might be forced to close as soon as tomorrow. Here with more is NPR culture correspondent Anastasia Siolkas. Hi there.
20: Hi there, Juana.
19: So, Anastasia, I have to say, I mean, we've been hearing about controversies with the Kennedy Center for a year now, and yet this still seems pretty sudden. What's changed?
20: Right. Well, the Kennedy Center board, which of course includes President Trump as its chairman, is still very caught up in federal litigation brought by Representative Joyce Beatty of Ohio. She's a Democrat who's an ex officio member of the board, and she wants to stop the efforts to put Trump's name back on the building. So the judge in the suit, Christopher Cooper, had already scheduled a status hearing for tomorrow morning, which essentially should be a meeting to set more deadlines and court dates. And critics of the Kennedy Center have told me they find a coincidence of timing perhaps not so coincidental. The Kennedy Center did not respond to my request for comment today, but Beatty's team today filed two board resolutions with the court, and those show that the board is planning to shut down the center. They called it unsafe for continued occupancy. Beatty claims that the construction consultants the board's brought in have never said any such thing. And there's a section resolution, and that says that the Kennedy Center is in such a, quote, precarious financial position that it won't be able to meet payroll or maintenance contracts within weeks. And the board is also scheduled to meet early tomorrow afternoon.
19: Right. I know you've been following this really closely, and as you've reported, most of the Kennedy Center board was handpicked by President Trump. They elected Trump as chairman. And since President Trump took office, much of the administrative staff has either been fired or left, with those who remain largely loyal to the president. They're the ones who are now warning the Board of Trustees.
20: Yes, and both the board and the administration of the center have been saying both and in court already that the situation is dire. So, for example, on September 5th, the center's administration said a portion of the ceiling in the main building's grand foyer collapsed due to rain damage. And certainly the Kennedy Center's argument regarding the financials of the institution are also collapsing. And they say President Trump is the only person who can fundraise at such a massive scale and who can successfully oversee such an extensive renovation project. And they argue as such, he deserves his name to be on the building.
19: Okay. Apart from the president's desire to have his name on the building, what is your sense of the Kennedy Center's financial status right now?
20: So let's take a step back and put the Kennedy Center into a broader context. It's a large legacy, not-for-profit institution, and those kinds of organizations generally depend on a balance of three things: earned revenue, like tickets and merch, as well as philanthropic giving, including from their board, and some amount of government grants. And as we've previously reported, both artists and audiences have fled the Kennedy Center over the past year or so. They say it's become too politicized under Trump. The live calendar is a small fraction of what it used to be. Donations have also dried up. So it seems very likely that there is a real and dire financial crisis at the Kennedy Center. The question is the president and the board doubling down the way to solve it?
19: NPR's Anastasia Siolkas, thanks much.
20: You bet.
19: Psychedelics were front and center at the Food and Drug Administration today. The agency held a much-anticipated hearing on the future of these drugs and their potential in mental health care. That comes as the Trump administration has signaled it's behind the psychedelic movement. NPR health correspondent Will Stone watched the hearing and is with us now. Hi there.
1: Hey there.
19: Well, so tell us why this hearing was so important.
1: Well, it comes at a critical moment. A lot is happening in this space. The federal government is taking steps to accelerate research and investment, and biotech companies have poured millions of dollars into drug trials. And those are focused on using psychedelics for treating various mental health conditions like depression, anxiety, and PTSD. So this hearing was a rare moment when everyone was in the same room. You had key figures from the FDA and other agencies listening, and dozens of stakeholders, clinicians, advocates, researchers, investors, all of them were making their pitch for how they want this to roll out.
19: What were some of the issues that came up?
1: One big theme that emerged is how will psychedelics actually be administered in the real world? These treatments need to be given in a space where patients are safe and supported while they're under the influence of what are powerful drugs like psilocybin, LSD, and MDMA. One person who spoke to this issue was Dr. Lita Fatemi. She's a hospice physician in New Mexico and started a program that does psychedelic training for healthcare providers.
21: These are not medications you simply prescribe and dispense as doctors. The psychedelic care touches perception, memory, identity, profound and vulnerable territory.
1: So Fatemi and many others who spoke stressed that providers need to have adequate training specifically with psychedelics. There should be standards because this looks very different than other therapies.
19: Interesting. Do we know what psychedelic therapy is going to look like?
1: So it will depend on the drug that gets approved. Generally, this is done in a controlled setting, so not at home. There's supervision, a patient can lie down, maybe there's some music. But these trials also pay a lot of attention to safety and monitoring. And trying to replicate all of that in the real world could be expensive and onerous, and that could ultimately mean fewer people have access. Edward Jacobs is a researcher at Johns Hopkins University, and he argues the FDA should try to keep the same kind of safeguards in place.
22: It's better to start with stronger protections and adjust them as the evidence accumulates than to start with weaker protections and tighten them after harm.
1: So there's tension here, and this was evident during the hearing, about what restrictions the FDA decides to implement.
19: So nothing was decided today, but it sounds like there's a whole lot going on. How soon could we see treatments become a reality?
1: Pretty soon, FDA has approved treatment with another psychoactive drug, ketamine, but that's it so far. There was an effort to get MDMA approved about 2 years ago that was ultimately unsuccessful. The situation is a lot different now, though. Research has moved forward. For example, one company called Compass has been running trials on a synthetic form of psilocybin, the active ingredient in magic mushrooms, and for people with treatment-resistant depression. They are publicly saying they could launch that as soon as next year, assuming they win FDA approval. And another shift is the Trump administration is throwing its weight behind the psychedelic renaissance. The president recently signed an executive order on psychedelics, and prominent figures like Health Secretary Robert F. Kennedy Jr., who oversees the FDA, has repeatedly talked about wanting to see these drugs get approved.
19: NPR's Will Stone, thanks so much.
1: Thank you.

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1: On the next Fresh Air, Danielle Brooks is best known for her roles in Orange is the New Black as Tasty and in the Broadway revival of The Color Purple and its movie adaptation as Sophia. We'll talk about growing up in the church where her mother was a minister and her father a deacon. Brooks also sings some gospel music during our interview. Join us.
2: 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We'll find out how we're doing in just a few moments with Betsy Cruz Craig, Taya Pocock, and Laura Holansky. I hope you can stay with us. 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

0: 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There is a collision Ajo Way at Mission Road, 22nd at Pantano, also I-19 northbound near Ajo Way and I-10 westbound near State Route 83 Sonoida. 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Tickets are at etc.org. It's 4:50 p.m.
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2: 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My name is Betsy Cruz Craig, and I'm the Managing Artistic Director of the Invisible Theater. And I am very glad to be joined today with Taya Pocock, who is the founder and executive director of Humanity360.org, and with Laura Holansky, who is a multimedia journalist here at AZPM. 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Double the impact. What an incredible incentive. It's very, very exciting. And if you've already donated or you're a sustaining member, we thank you. 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I lead a nonprofit organization, and I know exactly what sustaining donations give to a nonprofit organization. They help a nonprofit budget. They kind of know what's on hand. Sustaining monthly donations are incredibly important. Wouldn't you agree, Taya? Can you talk a little bit about your nonprofit, Humanity360.org?
3: Yeah, absolutely. So Humanity 360 is a global social studies curriculum that brings greater global social awareness into classrooms. And we are really excited that we just got approved district-wide by TUSD as an after-school program. My background's
2: amazing.
3: Thank you. My background's in cultural anthropology, and the curriculum really focuses on aspects of our common humanity, so topics that we encounter by sheer fact of being human, regardless of nationality, gender, or race. And so it really is a tool to bring the world into the classroom, have students learn about the lives of others, and then have a deeper insight into self, and then we steer them toward volunteering here in our local community. So I think this global aspect is also something that really hits on AZPM and all the offerings that come with a membership. Everything from the Passport series, access to award-winning documentaries, just really gaining different perspectives. And in this, you know, very ethnocentric world that we live in, or just in general, being able to learn about the stories of others, the lives of others, even if it's in your imagination, gives a real access to enrich your life and also, again, learn about the validity of the human experience worldwide.
2: I think that's amazing. I was really struck by the AZPM mission statement. Before I say that, I want you to remember that the number to give is 520-621-1600 or azpm.org/give. The AZPM mission statement, allow me to just read it to you because I think it's really important. AZPM is committed to being a trusted source of content and educational services that foster an informed active citizenry, civil and thoughtful conversation, and community collaboration. Isn't that something worth striving for? A love of lifelong learning. Laura, you came to AZPM as a student, right? And now you are an award-winning journalist. Will you tell us a little about that?
4: For sure, yes. Happy to. Yeah, as Betsy mentioned, yes, I came here as a student, fresh out of the internship fair. And fast forward, I would say 1.5 years later, I was lucky enough to get hired full time. And I'm a multimedia journalist. So we produce for radio, web, and TV as well. I must say TV is a little bit of a, it has a special spot in my heart because it just felt so natural to me. And one of my stories won an Emmy Award last year, and we're looking forward to seeing the nominations tomorrow. So that's very exciting.
2: Are you up for any awards this year?
4: We'll see. Four of my stories got entered. So
3: wow, I'll be rooting for you.
2: That's amazing. Thank you. That's amazing. Again, a tie-in, of course, to the incredible resource that is the University of Arizona and all the programs that we have are lucky to have by having a world-class university here in our community. We want to thank some people who have called in. We'd love to thank Douglas Reniger from Bisbee. Thank you so much, Douglas. And Kenneth Adams from Tucson. We want to thank you, Douglas and Kenneth, for donating during the break. Okay, people, now it's your turn. There's a lot of incentives to donating in addition to having your match, your money matched by the 10,000 daily challenge and the 50,000. 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A 100 one-time credit debit card gift receives 2 tickets to a screening of her newest series and a signed copy of the cookbook. 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That's amazing. And there's more. Taya.
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2: 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Why not do it now? We've got also anybody who is registered or donates during the time that I'm on the air is registered to win a pair of tickets to Sarah Ruhl's Pulitzer Prize nominated play In the Next Room, which runs at Invisible Theater, celebrating its 55th season in Tucson, and that show runs through September 27th. I know that everybody I'm sitting at this table with is very actively involved in trying to become a global citizen, interested in being lifelong learners. It's why I listen to public radio, because it is a trusted source of information and does such an incredible job of representing the wealth of resources we are so lucky to have in the old Pueblo. I know if you're listening, you love AZPM as well. Please, thank you if you already have donated, but if not, and you're a first-time donor, maybe today is the day. 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
0: 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Thanks for joining us for All Things Considered on AZPM's KUAZ.